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The song that we just heard and what a nice way to start our show tonight is by the Dominican Jazz Project. The leader of this group is an artist from the Dominican Republic. His name is Sócrates García and he is also a composer, an arranger, a conductor, of course, of his own band. And this was recorded with the collaboration of U.S. musicians as well. And the whole idea started several years ago when there was a festival of jazz in the Dominican Republic, and these artists got to meet each other and they decided that they wanted to record an album and then another one and then another one. Así que el resultado de esto es un encuentro que sucedió ya hace varios años atrás en la República Dominicana durante un festival de jazz, un festival internacional de jazz. 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And I know that you could listen and enjoy the sounds of the merengue from the Dominican Republic blended with the jazz. ¿Qué tal, amigos? ¿Cómo están? 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And just to begin our show also, I would like to apologize because there will be moments in which I will have a little bit of a hard time speaking. This problem with my voice has returned. And so we'll see what happens. If you hear a pause or silence, it's because maybe I am coughing or my throat is itchy and I have to grab a little bit of something, water here that I brought, water with lemon to drink. So, and at any rate, I know that you're here to listen to the music, not to me. So let's continue with the music. Let's enjoy the music. Escucharemos dos canciones del género del jazz latino. We're going to listen to two more songs of the Latin jazz genre. Vamos a ver qué pasa aquí. 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

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We just heard a really nice rendition, at least I enjoyed it very much, by McCoy Tyner and the Latin All Stars. And McCoy Tyner is a jazz pianist, as we all know, and he's accompanied by the Latin Jazz Stars. This album was released in 1999, and that is the name of the album, McCoy and the Latin All Stars. It features Gary Bartz at saxophonist, trumpeter Claudio Roditi, originally from Brazil, flutist Dave Valentin, New Yorkian flutist, bassist Avery Sharp, yes, and you know that we have out here a show with our a bassist here, Avery Sharp. He is the host and the producer of the show Jazz a la Mode, featured on Friday nights. So tune him in. Great music. Drummer was Ignacio Berroa. And we had two percussionists in this song, Johnny Almendra and Giovanni Hidalgo. Prior to that, we heard another great song. This was by David Amran and Friends. It is called En Memoria de Chano Pozo, In Memory of Chano Pozo. And pianist David Amran composed this piece at the request of Dizzy Gillespie. Now, the sad and somber piano introduction serves as a hymn, a tribute for the late master drummer, followed by a lively melody on the piano. And those were the two songs that we heard in this segment. Si recién nos está sintonizando, bienvenidos a Tertulia. Soy Raquel Obregón con ustedes hasta las 10 de la noche. If you are just tuning in, welcome to Tertulia. I am Raquel Obregón with you until 10 tonight. Keep in mind that you can listen to this music as of tomorrow morning on your app of Spotify. I usually upload the music Sunday night, so it should be ready for you tomorrow. And all you have to do is
type on the search bar, Tertulia on NEPM, and then it will open a page with a green logo that says Tertulia, and right underneath, right at the bottom of that, you will see a very small orange logo that says New England Public Media. Click on that and it will open a second page. This page is the one that has all the music. You will see the dates of every single Sunday going back to 1991, the names of the artists, the songs, and sometimes, or many a times, the pictures of the jackets and the covers of the albums. So it is there for your enjoyment. And mine, of course. I always listen to it as I am driving in my car. Great music. And you know that NEPM is powered by the people of Western Mass. And we want to thank some of the people that helped us. We thank all of them, of course, but I'm just going to mention a couple of them because it would be impossible to mention all the names, right? But thank you to everybody, each one of you. And I want to thank Nancy in Greenfield, who likes the BBC and the world, and also Tertulia. Thank you, Nancy. Also, Robert in Hartford, who appreciates NEPM's focus on the arts. Alexander in Springfield made a gift to help pay for NEPM's nightly jazz shows. And Charlie in Greenfield made a gift to pay for NEPM's wonderful Sunday night shows. Thank you, Charlie. And thank you again to everyone who contributed to this public media station during our spring fund drive. We could not do it without you. So thanks again. And always stay in touch with us. Okay? Always continue to be part of our NEPM family, and especially our Tertulia family. Música interpretada por artistas de Cuba. ¿Qué les parece? Music interpreted by artists from Cuba. The first one is a collaboration between a Cuban singer and a New Yorkian percussionist, and then a Cuban pianist, and then a group that is very well known. I'll let you listen to the music first. And please get up and dance. Good for the body, good for the soul.

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We just heard music by this Cuban group, Los Ban Ban. This is a legendary group and one of the most popular modern Cuban bands. And when I say modern, it is because it's one of the first groups that decided to introduce electric instruments, electric musical instruments to their music, and keeping the traditional Cuban son style. It was formed in 1969 by composer and arranger Juan Formel. ¿Qué pista is the name of the song? Prior to that, music by pianist, Cuban pianist from Cuba, Alfredo Valdés Jr. This is called Bombolai, and it comes from his album De La Habana a New York. Y empezamos este grupo con música vocalizada por... we're talking in English. And we started this set with Celia Cruz and Rey Barreto. Ritmo en el Corazón is the name of the album. And we heard the song that is called... let me find it here. Okay, it's called Tu Música Popular. And it tells me that it was composed by Johnny Ortiz, and the record label is Fania, or was Fania All Stars, and it was recorded in 1988 for the Fania record label. Y ya casi, casi nos vamos acercando, sí, al final de la primera hora. Nos quedan 2 minutos. 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Es raquel-obregón@nepm.org. Si tiene algún comentario, sugerencia, pedido, con mucho gusto puede usted hacerlo a este correo. And we are only about a minute away from the first half of our show. And I just want to take advantage of this to give you the email here for us.
And I know that hardly anybody uses emails nowadays, but I still read them and answer them when I get them. So the email is Raquel, and that is R-A-Q-U-E-L. Okay, Raquel, R-A-Q-U-E-L. Then underscore, and then my last name, Obregón, O-B-R-E-G-O-N, at NEPM.org. And you can send me your requests or maybe comments that you might have about this show or ideas, suggestions. That's the email address, Raquel underscore Obregón at NEPM.org. And this is 88.5 NEPM WFCR FM and HD Amherst and WNNZ 640 AM Westfield. Y empezaremos la segunda mitad con música interpretada por artistas de Puerto Rico. 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The next segment will be by artists from Puerto Rico. The first is a duo by these two artists who are very young, and they do a little bit of experimental pop music. Then it will be music by this great percussionist, Johnny Dandy Rodriguez, who is no longer with us. And then the third song will be by the Stars of the Fania. And I'll give you all more information about the names of the songs after we listen to them.

0: Hemos escuchado la vocalización de Héctor Lavoe en esta canción. 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We just heard music interpreted by artists from Puerto Rico in its majority. This was Déjala que Siga with Las Estrellas de Fania. The song was vocalized by Héctor Lavoe, and that beautiful flute was that of Johnny Pacheco. He was born in the Dominican Republic, but he was actually the founder of the Fania All-Stars and the Fania Records. We also heard music by this great bongocero, one of the best bongoceros from Puerto Rico, Johnny Dandy Rodríguez. He left this plane, I believe, pretty close to 2 years ago. In this case, it's Johnny Dandy Rodríguez and his Dream Team. The name of the song, Voulez-vous danser? Danse. And I hope you dance to that beautiful song that was composed by Néstor Rodríguez, and it features Johnny Dandy Rodríguez as the band leader and the bongos, of course. Néstor González was the tercero. Doug Beavers was the trombonist. Frankie Vázquez vocal.
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1: To think of them as questioning these many problems that they see happening in Puerto Rico, and this album, Regresa, they reflect about those problems, the issues affecting the Puerto Rican society at large, the frustration at the lack of opportunities for locals while tax breaks lure rich investors. Also, they're worried about the rise of religious fanaticism, among many other things. So they do put all these things into nice melodies in this album, Regresa. And we heard Ta Que Tiembla is the name of the song. Y ya vamos casi por la mitad de la segunda mitad. ¿Qué les parece? Vamos ya llegando a la... al final de nuestra programación en la noche de hoy. ¿Qué tal? ¿Cómo están? Espero que se encuentren bien, disfrutando de la buena música. We're coming towards the end of our show. We still have another, maybe, what is it? Maybe 38 minutes or so. And I was just hoping that you are enjoying the music. How are you doing tonight? I hope you're dancing and enjoying the great variety of music that we have here for you on Tertulia. Every single Sunday night, I am Raquel with you from 8 to 10 with music from all over the world, but always related to our Latino music and culture in one way or another. NEPM's weekly news roundup, The Rundown, is now on YouTube. Friday morning at 9, Carrie Saldo and a panel of reporters and commentators bring you a recap of Western Mass news of the week. And you, if you missed it, you can watch it on YouTube anytime. The Rundown from NEPM. And Tertulia on NEPM is funded by WFCR's partners, Amherst, Hampshire, Mount Holyoke and Smith Colleges, and the University of Massachusetts Amherst, and Native Plant Trust's Nasami Farm in Waitley, offering pollinator-friendly plants, open Thursday through Sunday. 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I hope we have time to listen to all these next songs that I was mentioning to you, music from all over the world, and here it is. We will start with music from Brazil, then music from the Dominican Republic, and get ready to get up and dance to a merengue. Then a corrido from Mexico. Then something that is called the Nuevo Flamenco, and it's great music by Los Reyes from Spain. And music from this group from France with a bolero, which means a ballad. This is Brazil.

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We just heard music by this group that is formed by Latino artists that are residing in France, and of course also some French artists. The name of the song is Puerto Azul. It's a bolero, a ballad, a romantic ballad that was vocalized by Rafael Quintero, who was born in Caracas, the capital of Venezuela, and they were accompanied by trumpeters Remy Rodriguez and Frederic Varot, and we also had José Vicente, who is the bassist, and the pianist was Gilles Labouri. And this album was recorded in France between the years 2003 and 2005. We heard music from this group from Spain, Los Reyes, New Flamenco. From Mexico, Rumel Fuentes and the song Aztlán. From the Dominican Republic, Johnny Ventura and a merengue with Patacón Pisao. From Brazil, a choro. Choro Ensemble is the name of the group. Diabinho Maluco is the name of this song. A bad little devil. Diabinho Maluco. Y nos quedan apenas 14 minutos de programación. 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Se abre la página que tiene el logo de Tertulia, es una página con un logo verde, y debajo de ese logo verde aparece un logo pequeñito que dice New England Public Media. Pulse allí y se abre la página con toda la música. Eso es en la aplicación de Spotify. Just a quick reminder before we leave that you can listen to all this music on Spotify. All you have to do is type on the search bar Tertulia, and that is T-E-R-T-U-L-I-A, Tertulia, on NPM, and that will open a page that is green with a logo of Tertulia, and right underneath there's a very small logo that says New England Public Media. You click on that,
and it will open a page with all the music that we have. And please, please, please, like us and follow us. That is very important for us to keep track of how well or not well we are doing with you, our listeners. And that's about it. Oh, there's an activity that I want to share with you before we leave. This is an activity that will happen at the Springfield Library, 21 Edwards Street, Massachusetts, one of the buildings. It is called Puerto Rican Landscape Paradise and Disaster, sponsored by the Springfield Museums. This will be Thursday, May 28th, from 12:15 to 1:15. It's only 1 hour. It's an event that you can attend in person or Zoom, which means that you have to visit the webpage of the library and register. But you can be there in person. This event is presented by Maria Acosta Cruz. She is author and professor of Spanish at Clark University. And if you plan to attend in person at the museums, tickets are available at the Welcome Center. And there's a very nominal fee if you are not a member of the library. If you're a member, then it's a free admission. But for non-members, you must purchase a ticket, which is a very, very small amount to pay for. And it will talk about this author, Maria Acosta Cruz, will demonstrate, this is what says here in the page of the library, will demonstrate how artistic depictions of the environment have influenced the national identity of Puerto Rico. So again, that is on Thursday, May 28th, 12:15 to 1:15 at the Springfield Museum. Y vamos a continuar con un poquito más de música. 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

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Hablo para ustedes, Raquel Obregón. We have come to the end of another edition of Tertulia. I hope you have enjoyed the wide variety of music. And thank you so much for allowing me to keep you company during these 2 hours of music and information. Let's get together next Sunday night, please, at 8. Meanwhile, have a great and productive week, but above all, with plenty of love and peace in your spirits. Until next time, this is Raquel Obregón. Stay tuned for Latino USA.

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1: And Morning Edition continues on 88.5 and EPM. Massachusetts lawmakers are facing a tight deadline to finalize immigrant protection bills before the World Cup fans arrive. We'll hear more about that. Plus, reporter Colin Young of the State House News Service will dig into why a ban on weaponized robotics and a tricky $63 billion budget are gaining rare bipartisan support on Beacon Hill. And five coming up as Morning Edition continues. 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
1: Good morning, I'm Carrie Healy. Today we'll see showers, mainly before 11 o'clock, a high today near 76 degrees. Partly cloudy skies tonight, a low dips down to near 50. Sun tomorrow, warmer, a high near 85. Wednesday, mostly sunny, a chance of showers and thunderstorms, and a high of 87. It's currently 52 degrees in North Adams, 53 now in Amherst, and 54 degrees in Springfield. 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
7: 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Good morning. 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
8: 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How are you?
9: I'm Liana King. I'm the Around Town DC program manager at Iona, and this is the mindful journaling session.
7: King greeted us and a handful of regulars to her group.
10: This is Nancy and Cynthia.
11: Hello, how are you?
10: And Jan is coming late. Hopefully she'll be in a few minutes.
7: The group was originally scheduled to meet for just 4 weeks, but they enjoyed the practice so much they asked if they could keep coming.
9: They wanted to continue, and I wanted to continue.
7: First came the short meditation session.
10: Well, thank you all for joining today. It's nice to have a full table.
12: Did you get a name?
13: Do you need a journal?
14: I will, I'm Bruce.
12: Okay, Bruce.
10: Your color.
14: The color of the name.
12: Yeah, there's this little nib. I got you.
7: The Bruce was Bruce Feiler. You might recognize his voice from his PBS miniseries about the Bible or from talking about one of his many books. His latest, called A Time to Gather, is about exactly that. Gathering, why it matters so much, and what we lose when we don't. And while this group was busy journaling, we moved next door to ask him why he says we need rituals like this more than ever. I started by asking him why, after writing books about everything from the Bible to surviving cancer, he got interested in this topic.
15: I was going through a difficult time. I had lost my father. I was losing my mother. We dropped our children off at college. And I had this very distinct feeling. I felt homesick in my own home. And what I craved more than anything was a means to reconnect with people. And that's when I stumbled into what I now think of as maybe one of the great untold stories of our time, which is that around the world, there is this groundswell, organic movement to find new ways to connect.
7: With this book, you're not just describing a thing, you're reporting, but you're also advocating for a thing. So what is that thing? What are rituals?
15: A ritual is a shared, unnecessary act that makes us feel at home. There was a German anthropologist, Arnold van Gennep, who coined the phrase rites of passage a century ago. And when he did that, he said that we have four big life rituals: birth, coming of age, marriage, and death. They must happen in order, and those are the ones that everybody has. The idea that that is going to be sufficient today, it no longer captures the nonlinear lives that we have. We go through many more twists and turns. The new rituals that are popping up: NICU graduations, sober versaries, cancer versaries, death doulas, loss of a job doulas, daddy dog.
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15: Doulas,

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1: The pastor of one of the fastest growing Pentecostal churches on the continent of Africa, and he told me that they would open up Friday nights to whatever life transition you're in, come and we're going to have a collective ritual. It started at 10 p.m. It would end at 4 a.m. And people came for all sorts of things. And the number one issue was infertility. So he started a special Wednesday night ritual gathering that he called Fruit of the Womb. Then this pastor shares that he and his wife had struggled from this, had two adopted children. So that's a kind of vulnerability that he's now sharing. And here's a community of people trying to get pregnant and trying to find a difficulty in the middle of Lagos.
2: But what about some of these things that we have accepted for years that we no longer do, like hazing to join a fraternity or a sorority? Like, what do you have to say about that?
1: Let's go back to one of the first things I said, which is that rituals work and they are successful at knitting groups together. They can be done so for healthy reasons and they can be done so for unhealthy reasons, right? So part of our challenge is to try to identify what makes them work and to harness that for positive reasons.
2: What do you make of the fact that certain rituals just keep exploding? And I'm thinking right now, we're talking, it's the spring, so we're talking about, it's prom season.
1: Yes.
2: So prom used to be, you can understand it, prom is a kind of a coming of age ritual, right? But now it's become promposals.
1: Yes.
2: And that's got to be elaborate, and it's got to involve like a flyover or something like that. And then there's the prom send-off, where you have like the whole thing being videotaped, like going off to the prom. And then it's just, I don't know, what do you make of that?
1: We are moving away from the idea of rites of passage, and we are moving in the direction of what I call bites of passage, right? Small nibbles of connection that help keep us alive.
2: So what did you see in the meditation group that we just visited?
1: I saw a shared unnecessary act that makes you feel at home, right? That is not a generation that grew up meditating, right? That is not a generation that grew up with mindfulness practice. That is not a generation that grew up with journaling and with sharing. And yet the smiles on their faces and the advocacy was incredibly powerful. And it is a perfect example that this was a one-off opportunity that they were given. And at the end of it, everyone said, can we do it again? And when you asked them why they were there, they're like, we like being in the group.
2: So before we let you go, you're making some big claims about the power of this. The book is titled A Time to Gather, but you also say that the subtitle of the book is And How It Can Save Us. How is it going to save us when you consider just how much division there is, not just in the world, but just in this country?
1: So if you look at what the problems are, If loneliness is the big problem, ritual gatherings are the answer. If division is the big problem, then ritual gatherings are the answer. If it's AI and the larger threat to humanity, ritual gatherings are the answer. I'm saying this because it's not happening from the top down. It's coming entirely from the bottom up.
2: That's Bruce Feiler. His latest book is A Time to Gather, How Ritual Created the World and How It Can Save Us. Bruce Feiler, thank you so much.
1: My pleasure. Thank you for inviting me.
2: This is NPR News.
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6: Live from NPR News in Washington, I'm Dave Mattingly. Iran's foreign ministry says a deal to end the war with the U.S. is not

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1: And Morning Edition continues on 88.5 NEPM. Coming up on the Marketplace Morning Report, the number of Latino-owned businesses in the U.S. is continuing to grow. A new report from the Stanford Graduate School of Business breaks down what's behind that business boom. Plus, we'll get a look at the day's business news coming up in 10 minutes. 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
1: This is 88.5 NEPM. Massachusetts lawmakers serve up immigrant shields, killer bots, and $63 billion eggless omelets. I'm Carrie Healy, and this is Beacon Hill in 5. Your quick look at the week ahead in Massachusetts government and politics. Colin Young of the State House News Service joins us. Thanks for being here, Colin.
4: Thanks for having me, Carrie.
1: World Cup play comes to Massachusetts in just a few weeks. Lawmakers see that as a hard deadline for passing a unified, legally durable immigrant protection bill before global attention hits our region. Where do negotiations currently stand between the House and Senate passed versions, and what specific constitutional or geographic sticking points have to be resolved to finalize that deal?
4: Well, we're still waiting for those negotiations to really, truly get underway. Certainly, there have been informal talks between the House and Senate sides to this point, I'm sure. But so far, each side has really been kind of organizing its thoughts and its arguments. The House last week held feedback sessions with members. I'm sure similar conversations have been happening on the Senate side, and I would expect probably this week those talks will get going in earnest. As far as the differences go, the real big one is where the state will restrict these civil immigration enforcement actions. The House bill protects courthouses. The Senate went further to protect courthouses, but also houses of worship, child care centers, healthcare centers, and the like. So that's going to be one of the biggest issues the two sides will need to resolve, exactly how far to extend these protections.
1: The Massachusetts House overwhelmingly passed a handful of bills last week, including a weaponized robotics ban featuring steep civilian penalties, law enforcement guardrails, and defense contractor carve-outs. Backed by near unanimous bipartisan support, the package now advances to the state Senate. So given that Massachusetts generates roughly a quarter of all U.S. robotics patents, do you expect any Senate pushback on this killer bot law, or is it expected to sail right through?
4: I would expect this one to mostly sail right through. The Senate backed a similar idea a couple years ago in an economic development bill that was left on the cutting room floor. So I think there is interest in the Senate in doing something like this. They may have a slightly different approach, but I think the fact that tech companies like Boston Dynamics and robotics groups and the ACLU all had at least a hand in the crafting of the bill that the House passed, I think the Senate will try to preserve that balance and not upset the apple cart there.
1: Finally, Colin, Senate Ways and Means Chair Mike Rodriguez positions himself as the master communicator. During last Monday's session, he said that leadership had, quote, found a way to make an eggless omelet to describe their budget crafting. And that prompted Senator Bruce Tarr to switch metaphors, questioning whether the spending plan was built on a consensus revenue estimate by comparing the process to, quote, germinating the budget like a sunflower. Look, is all this quirky wordsmithing just everyday statehouse theater, or are they employing metaphors to lighten the mood while they're pushing a massive $63 billion budget through?
4: It's a little bit of both. The Senate has always had a little bit of a sort of theatrical flair, so that's somewhat par for the course. But I think what we heard last week was Democrats and Republicans alike see that this is going to be a difficult budget year. And they see that state budget writers are going to be constrained in what they can do. And it did seem like at least there was an agreement that a good faith effort was being made to do the best for as many people as possible. Now, of course, the actual contours of that budget were largely drafted behind closed doors. Most of the decisions on amendments were made behind closed doors, and it totaled $63.4 billion. But by the end of the week, for all of the issues people pointed out with the budget, saying it doesn't do enough for this or that, it was passed unanimously. So there was still at least that agreement that this might be the best they can do, even if it is imperfect.
1: So, Colin, with the House and the Senate budgets passed, what are the main differences that lawmakers will now go into negotiations over with the intention of passing by July 1st?
4: Structurally, the two budgets are very similar. The House spent about $50 million more than the Senate, so there'll be a little bit of trading, I'm sure, going on between House and Senate earmarks. And of course, each branch adopted some of their own priority policy language into the budget. So there'll be some horse trading there. But at least on the policy side, theoretically, they could adopt all of it if they agreed to it. It's on the money side where they're going to have to really sort of pinch the pennies and figure out what is possible and what just simply can't be done.
1: Colin Young is a reporter with the Statehouse News Service in Boston. Colin, thanks.
4: Thanks, Gary.
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1: Good morning, I'm Carrie Healy. This is 88.5 NEPM. We'll see showers today, mainly before 11 o'clock, and then some breaks of sun this afternoon, a high near 76 degrees. It's currently 54 in Springfield and North Adams. 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
6: From Marketplace, I'm Nova Safo. Good morning. A new U.S. Department of Interior report confirms what many already feared. The Colorado River system, which pumps out water to 40 million people in seven western states, is looking grim. It was already depleted from drought, and a dry winter out west brought little snow to replenish it. There's concern now for hydropower, the structural integrity of major dams, and for keeping taps flowing in Phoenix, Tucson, and elsewhere. Marketplace's Caitlin Tan has more.
8: Kyle Rohrink just finished looking through the latest federal report.
9: This is the scariest thing I have ever seen in terms of Colorado River projections.
8: He's with the Great Basin Water Network, a water conservation group.
9: This is unprecedented. I can't stress that enough.
8: And if the West has another mild winter, Jack Schmidt, who heads up Colorado River Research at Utah State.
10: Draconian steps will have to be taken to further reduce water consumption.
8: That could mean less water for golf courses in Phoenix, more people in Vegas ticketed for overwatering their lawns. But Schmidt says the bulk of cutbacks has to come from agriculture.
10: That keeps it from being a catastrophe.
8: Nearly three quarters of water goes to irrigation.
11: You hate to tell farmers what to grow and what not to grow. They call this crop shaming, in particular with respect to alfalfa.
8: Brad Udall is a water and climate scientist with Colorado State.
11: Logically, one way it works is an infusion of dollars.
8: A coalition of conservation groups, tribes, and other stakeholders is asking Congress for $2 billion to take measures like buying out farmers so they send more water downstream. I'm Caitlin Tan for Marketplace.
6: Stock and bond markets in the U.S. are closed for Memorial Day, but energy markets are trading. Global benchmark Brent crude this morning is down below $100 for the first time in 5 weeks. The decline follows mixed messages about how close Iran and the U.S. may be to reaching an initial peace deal and reopening the Strait of Hormuz, the vital waterway for global oil. President Trump on Saturday said an agreement had been largely negotiated, but both sides have since tempered expectations.
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6: The number of Latino-owned businesses is growing at a fast pace. In California and Florida, they're making up the majority of newly created firms. That's according to a recent report. A lot of these companies are tech-focused but lack access to venture capital. Marketplace's senior economics contributor, Chris Farrell, has been digging into the numbers and joins me now. Good morning.
12: Good morning.
6: So what did you find out about Latino entrepreneurs?
12: Well, you know, I was really struck by the scale and the scope of Latino entrepreneurs. I mean, Latino-owned businesses rose by nearly 48% between 2017 and 2023. By the way, at the same time, the ranks of white-owned businesses dropped by nearly 3%. So about half of Latino-owned businesses operate internationally, and taken all together, they've created more net new firms and more jobs than any other ethnic or racial group. And these insights, they're drawn from the world's longest title, the 11th Annual State of Latino Entrepreneurship Report by the Stanford Latino Entrepreneurship Initiative at Stanford Graduate School of Business.
6: Academics with long titles, I've never heard of such a thing.
12: Shocking, I know.
6: I understand a quarter of these businesses are in tech. Are there other areas of concentration?
12: Absolutely. There's concentration in certain sectors like construction, accommodation, transportation. Still, what stood out to me is how big the tech-centric Latino-owned businesses have become. Companies like Stoke Therapeutics, it's a clinical stage biotechnology company headquartered in Bedford, Massachusetts.
13: One of the reasons why I like to talk about my story and founding Stoke and give myself as an example is because I would love to inspire more Latinas to pursue that career, to pursue that career path.
12: So Isabel Aznarez is head of research and co-founder of Stoke, and both she and her co-founder were born in Uruguay, and the company's platform technology is named Tango, after the dance, and it targets the underlying cause of severe genetic diseases. And the current focus is on treating Tourette syndrome. It's a devastating disease that starts with severe seizures among children.
6: All right. Well, that in particular sounds like a very capital intensive business. How was her experience raising money for her company?
12: Okay. So the founders, they started the company in 2014 and it's now publicly traded, has more than 200 employees. But she remembers that in those early years of fundraising with the venture capitalists, she didn't have many peers in the room.
13: What I did observe at that time is that very often I was not just the only Latina in the room, but I was the only woman in the room.
6: Well, the report pointed out that existing networks are important for raising money early on. Has access to capital for Latino entrepreneurs improved at all in the years since her experience?
12: So she says a little bit, but this report emphasizes the persistent barriers to capital, including, by the way, getting a mere sliver of early stage venture capital funding, less than 2%. By the way, I just want to throw in one last observation. While bigger companies weren't particularly affected, federal immigration enforcement is a, quote, top five most impactful challenge for smaller Latino-owned businesses.
6: Marketplace's senior economics contributor, Chris Farrell, thank you very much.
12: Thanks a lot.
6: Representatives from the U.S. and Mexico sit down today for the first negotiations to update the trade agreement between the two countries and Canada, what's known as the USMCA. The review is baked into the deal. It was initially expected to be a relatively low-stakes process, but the Trump administration's tariff policies have changed that. U.S. Trade Representative Jamison Greer says one of the items up for discussion is rules of origin, as in how much of the stuff in, say, automobiles must be manufactured regionally to avoid tariffs. A reminder, Canada and Mexico are the U.S.'s top trading partners. I'm Nova Safo with the Marketplace Morning Report. 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
1: 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That's ahead from the NEPM newsroom on 88.5 NEPM, WFCR-FM and HD Amherst, WNNZ 640 AM Westfield. 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
14: Good morning. What exactly is the U.S. giving Iran to get out of the war? Some Republicans and Democrats have doubts. We talk through the terms of a tentative deal with former U.S. diplomat Dan Shapiro on Morning Edition from NPR News. Pope Leo perceives a new face of colonialism, tech elites exploiting people's information through AI. I'm Leila Faldin.
15: And I'm Steve Inske. Pope Leo wants people around the world to help shape the ethical rules around AI. Also, an American suffered a brain injury from a roadside bomb in the Iraq War. We hear what happened when he resolved to return to combat. It's a story from our former colleague Martha Raddatz, who has covered the military for decades. It's Monday, May 25th. This day in 1787, the Constitutional Convention began in Philadelphia. The news is next.
16: Live from NPR News in Washington, I'm Windsor Johnston. The United States and Iran are continuing negotiations over a possible agreement aimed at easing tensions in the region. Roughly 1,500 commercial ships remain backed up near the Strait of Hormuz, a key global shipping route that Tehran has controlled since the conflict began. NPR's Aya Betraoui reports on where the negotiations stand between the two sides.
17: This would only be a preliminary agreement, not a final deal. It would essentially extend the current ceasefire by another 60 days, and think of it more as a starting point for direct talks between the U.S. and Iran. And so what we've heard from Washington and Tehran is that this deal would include Iran gradually opening the Strait of Hormuz, which is critical to getting energy flowing again from the Gulf to the rest of the world. And what this deal does not include are details on Iran's nuclear program.
16: NPR's Aya Betraoui reporting from Dubai. Over the weekend, Iran's foreign ministry said negotiators have reached conclusions on several parts of a potential agreement, but key issues remain unresolved. The White House is closely watching a series of high-profile Supreme Court cases. NPR's Franco Ordonez reports the decisions will likely help shape debate going into this year's midterm elections and beyond.
18: The Supreme Court justices are expected to issue major rulings on immigration, mail-in ballots, and presidential power. President Trump has taken advantage of almost every opportunity to pressure the justices to back him, as he did recently on his efforts to restrict birthright citizenship.
19: It would be a disgrace. It would be a disgrace if the Supreme Court of the United States allows that to happen.
18: Trump even attended oral arguments on the birthright case, a first by a sitting president. Trump has said, though, he thinks the court will instead confirm the constitutional right to citizenship for anyone born on U.S. soil. Franco Ordonez, NPR News, the White House.
16: Spring is normally peak buying time for houses, but the housing market has been stagnant for the last 3 years, in large part because of high mortgage rates. NPR's Stephen Bisaha reports.
20: There are some positive signs. Contract signings for homes were up 4.5% year over year, but signings in April are still about 9% lower than they were 4 years ago. Wesley Harvey is a real estate agent in Nashville. He says demand picked up when average mortgage rates fell below 6% in February. But the war against Iran has sent those rates back up.
21: And then sure enough, when the interest rates start peaking back up, you see that demand drop. And I've seen it on both the buying side and as a listing agent.
20: Mortgage rates are now about 6.5%, their highest level since August. Stephen Bisaha, NPR News.
16: This is NPR. At least 82 people have died after a gas explosion ripped through a coal mine in northern China on Friday. Chinese state media say more than 240 workers were underground at the time of the blast. Two miners remain missing and more than 120 others were injured. Authorities say several company executives have been detained as investigators look into possible safety violations. China sent three astronauts into its space station on Sunday. NPR's Jennifer Pack reports it's part of Beijing's ambition to have a crew land on the moon by 2030.
22: The Shenzhou 23 vessel took off with three astronauts on board. One of them will stay at the Tiangong space station for a year, which is one of the longest space missions. While there, the crew will conduct cutting-edge space science, according to state-run Xinhua News Agency, including studying the impact of microgravity on the astronauts, on zebrafish and mouse embryos and rice seeds. The U.S. also aims to establish long-term presence on the moon with NASA's Artemis program, and eventually human exploration of Mars. Jennifer Pak, NPR News, Shanghai.
16: Iran's Soccer Federation says its national team will train in Mexico instead of the United States ahead of the World Cup. Federation officials say FIFA approved the move, though has not publicly confirmed it. Iran had originally planned to train in Tucson, Arizona, but will now base operations in Tijuana, just south of San Diego. I'm Windsor Johnston, NPR News in Washington.
1: Good morning for NEPM News. I'm Carrie Healy. State labor officials report Massachusetts businesses added 8,500 jobs last month, continuing a solid stretch of hiring. The job gains came as the state's unemployment rate held steady at 4.7%. While local hiring remains active in fields like construction and healthcare, the state's jobless rate still outpaces the national average. Massachusetts state health plan regulators are facing significant pushback over plans to end weight loss coverage for GLP-1 drugs on July 1st. While state employees with diabetes or specific comorbidities will retain coverage, a technical hurdle will force them to reapply for it from scratch. State House News Service reporter Colin Young says the abrupt policy change is already causing anxiety for state workers.
4: This is something the Group Insurance Commission is already hearing about from from patients. It's a quick turnaround, a quick transition patients are going to have to go through.
1: Regulators are trying to get Group Insurance Commission Benefits Manager CVS to open the approval process before July 1st to prevent gaps in coverage. The mass reset comes just a week after Governor Maura Healey finalized regulations to eliminate prior authorizations for most other routine medical services. Today, the rain ends in the later morning. Then we'll see breaks of sunshine this afternoon, a high near 76 degrees. This is 88.5 NEPM.
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15: It's Morning Edition from NPR News. I'm Steve Inskeep.
2: And I'm Leila Fadel. The United States and Iran might be close to a preliminary deal that would extend the current ceasefire and gradually reopen the Strait of Hormuz. That's the waterway that plays a critical role in shipping global oil supplies. While the potential agreement does not address Iran's nuclear enrichment, it would serve as a starting point for direct talks between the two sides.
15: President Trump played up this possible agreement over the weekend, although Secretary of State Marco Rubio sounded more cautious.
3: Some progress has been made, significant progress, although not final progress has been made.
15: In a moment, we'll discuss the terms of the tentative deal with a former U.S. diplomat. We begin with what the Trump administration is saying.
2: NPR's senior national political correspondent Mara Liasson is covering this and joins me now. Hi, Mara.
23: Hi there.
2: So what are U.S. officials saying publicly about this possible deal?
23: Well, it's not actually a deal yet, but Trump posted that he'd spent Saturday talking with leaders from Saudi Arabia, the UAE, Qatar, Turkey, Jordan, Bahrain, and Pakistan about, quote, a memorandum of understanding, and that one aspect of these negotiations, according to Trump, would be to reopen the Strait of Hormuz. Iran's foreign ministry says the memorandum of understanding is aimed at ending the war, but that Iran is rejecting any discussions about its nuclear program, so no change there. Trump later posted something that tamped down expectations. He said he told U.S. negotiators not to rush into a deal. He also reiterated that Iran cannot develop a bomb, but he also posted, quote, nobody has seen it or knows what it is. It isn't even fully negotiated.
2: Okay, so it's not even clear that this is anything really yet. What has the reaction been politically?
23: There are Republicans who supported the strike on Iran who've been very skeptical about this deal memorandum. Senator Lindsey Graham of South Carolina posted on X, if a deal is struck to end the Iranian conflict because it's believed that the Strait of Hormuz cannot be protected from Iranian terrorism, then Iran will be perceived as being a dominant force. He later urged Trump to stick to his guns and get a good deal. Senator Roger Wicker of Mississippi, who chairs the Senate Armed Services Committee, said on X that the deal was a disaster. And in a previous post, he said Trump is being ill-advised to pursue a deal that would not be worth the paper it's written on. So I think as we get more details about this, we might get more reaction like that.
2: Yeah. So it's been a little over 12 weeks since the U.S. and Israel started this war. Most Americans don't like it. Gas prices have spiked and inflation is on the rise. Republicans are increasingly nervous about the midterms, given all of this economic news. Would a deal, Mara, with Iran now help them in November?
23: It certainly would help them more than not having a deal, especially if the Strait of Hormuz opens and gas prices come down before November. That would be helpful for Republican incumbents. We are seeing a deeply unhappy electorate. Democrats have an advantage when people are asked that generic ballot question, who would you prefer to run Congress, Democrats or Republicans? And if it was a decade ago, we'd be saying, whoa, it looks like there's a blue wave forming. But the structural advantages that Republicans have make them more powerful in the midterms. They have lots more money. There's been a new round of court-sanctioned partisan redistricting. And even before that mid-cycle redistricting, Republicans had a map with fewer competitive seats than in the past. We also know from polling that even though voters are negative about Trump and the war and the ballroom and the economy, they're also reluctant to vote for Democrats because the Democratic brand is so unpopular. So that means, in the end, Democrats in competitive districts have to find ways to separate themselves from their party. Republicans in these districts have to find a way to separate themselves from Trump. And we know that some Republicans in Congress are balking for the first time at voting for some of Trump's unpopular policies.
2: That's NPR senior national political correspondent Mara Liasson. Thank you, Mara.
23: You're welcome.
5: Daniel Shapiro recalls the last time the United States made an agreement with Iran. He was U.S. ambassador to Israel in the Obama administration, which gave him a role as the U.S. made a nuclear deal in 2015 that Israel very much disliked. Dan Shapiro is now based in Tel Aviv. He joins us from there. Ambassador, welcome back.
9: Thanks, Steve. Good morning. Good to be with you.
5: Okay, so we heard from the president that there was an agreement, but also that, quote, nobody has seen it and it isn't fully negotiated. The president making those equivocations after a lot of Republicans objected to whatever they were hearing. But do you feel you understand what this deal approximately is and how it's supposed to work?
9: Sounds like it's still a work in progress, but I think we know the basic outlines of it. It's a fairly weak deal, but probably a necessary, least bad alternative to end this ill-conceived war. Largely, it would mean opening the Strait of Hormuz to shipping, that would alleviate the economic crisis that was caused when Iran closed it and caused inflation and gas prices and everything else to soar. And then there would be a period of negotiations. It's outlined for 30 to 60 days to determine limits on Iran's nuclear or enriched uranium stockpile and further enrichment of uranium and the verification of that. But Iran is very skilled and adept at dragging out those negotiations. It will probably last much longer than 60 days. And those negotiations would take place without a credible U.S. military threat, because President Trump is not very likely to go back to major military operations as the midterms approach. That means that we have less leverage in those talks.
5: If Iran should reopen the strait, would they still have the power to close it when they want to?
9: This is unfortunately one of the outcomes of this war, is Iran has demonstrated the leverage that comes with being able to shut down shipping in the strait. It was always a theoretical notion. It's been planned for and wargamed for decades, but they've never actually done it. Now they've demonstrated through their ability to drop mines in the water, to use drones and short-range missiles and other munitions from the coastline along the shore to threaten it. And it doesn't take actual strikes against ships. It just takes making shippers and insurers so uncertain that they don't want to take the risk to make the shipping through the strait shut down. And that creates global economic havoc. And Iran now has proven that they have the ability to do that at any time of their choosing.
5: Even if you think this is the least bad outcome, are Republicans right to be skeptical of this agreement as it's emerging?
9: Well, it's not surprising that they're skeptical. A lot of these Republican senators, some of the right-wing think tanks in Washington, have been very critical of the nuclear deal that President Obama signed in 2015 that you mentioned. And the way this deal seems to be shaping up, it has a lot of similar characteristics as that deal, the JCPOA. It would not be a total dismantlement of Iran's nuclear program. It would set some limits on enrichment and on their nuclear stockpile, but it wouldn't do that permanently. It wouldn't address their ballistic missile program. It wouldn't address their support for terrorist proxies. And so it's not surprising that the same critics of the Obama deal are looking very unhappy and looking askance at the deal that this seems to be shaping up.
5: Well, let me raise another analogy. In 2015, Iran was paid in some way for this deal. There were stories about pallets of cash. There were unfrozen Iranian assets that were returned to Iran. And a lot of Republicans were outraged. It seems now in 2026, the Iranians again expect to be paid. They want unfrozen assets, or they want sanctions relief, or they want something. What are the implications of paying Iran to end the war the U.S. started?
9: So that's right. On Saturday, the reports were that perhaps there would be unfreezing of frozen assets to the tune of maybe $25 billion. Maybe it's that. Maybe it's that there would be waivers issued on sanctions so that Iran could sell its oil to China more freely. In either case, it means an influx of revenue to Iran. It helps them recover from the economic crisis they've been in. It helps them resume their support of the terrorist proxies like Hezbollah in Lebanon that they have long supported but have been constrained to do so lately. And so again, those who were critical of the JCPOA because of the sanctions relief provisions that it contained are very likely to be unhappy with the sanctions relief provisions in this deal.
5: Very briefly, Israel, where you are, does not seem to be in favor of this deal or any deal that's been proposed. Do I have that right?
9: Yeah, I think that's right. Prime Minister Netanyahu has made pretty clear throughout his career that he wants to work toward ending the Iranian regime. He'd hoped that would be the outcome of this war. It's not going to be, but he's really not able to criticize President Trump because of his own political standing as he heads into a difficult election, and Israel's not going to resume major military operations without the United States. So I think they will have to accept it.
5: Daniel Shapiro is in Tel Aviv. He served as U.S. ambassador to Israel in the Obama administration. Ambassador, pleasure to talk with you again. Thanks.
9: Thank you, Steve.
2: We're learning more about a shooting near the White House. The gunman who opened fire was killed and a bystander was wounded over the weekend. NPR's Chandelise Duster reports, and we want to warn you, you will hear the sound of that gunfire.
7: As White House journalists from various networks, including ABC's Selena Wang, were preparing for evening live shots on Saturday, gunshots rang out.
8: President Trump has said a deal is close, only for the two sides to remain far apart.
7: Wang hurried to the ground. She and other journalists ran to the White House briefing room after being told by the United States Secret Service to shelter in place. President Trump was in the White House at the time of the incident. The Secret Service says shortly after 6 p.m., an individual around a block away from the White House, quote, pulled a weapon from his bag and began firing. The Secret Service returned fire, striking the gunman who was later pronounced dead at a hospital. A spokesperson for the Metropolitan Police Department in D.C. identified the suspected gunman as 21-year-old Nasir Best of Maryland. The spokesperson also said a bystander was struck by gunfire and sustained a non-life-threatening injury. They remain in the hospital. No Secret Service officers were injured during the incident. D.C. court records show that last summer, Best was arrested after he attempted to enter White House grounds through a checkpoint and didn't heed officer commands to stop. At the time, Best, according to those records, claimed he was Jesus Christ and that he wanted to get arrested. He was known to the Secret Service for walking around the perimeter of the White House and asking how to get through checkpoints. The shooting near the White House occurred nearly a month after an alleged assassination attempt at the White House Correspondents Association dinner. President Trump thanked law enforcement for, quote, swift and professional action in a social media post on Sunday. The president also said the shooting underscored the importance of a White House ballroom that will, quote, be a safe and secure space. Chandelise Duster, NPR News.
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1: 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Ahead, some AI experts are increasingly worried about the future.
10: We've got to get serious about what our vision is for this technology and how we want to use it, because if we don't supply that vision, you know, these companies are going to do it for us.
1: Now, Pope Leo XIV has weighed in, calling on people to get more involved in shaping the ethics of AI. 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
1: Good morning, I'm Carrie Healy. 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The rain will end later this morning. We'll see breaks of sunshine this afternoon with high temperatures rising into the upper 70s. Tonight, a few clouds, a low near 50. Tomorrow, clouds early, otherwise sunny, a high near 85 degrees. A bit warmer for Wednesday, mostly sunny with a chance of showers in the afternoon and a high of 87. It's currently 51 in Greenfield, 54 degrees in Amherst and Springfield, and 55 in Great Barrington. 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
6: This is Morning Edition from NPR News. I'm Leila Fadel.
5: And I'm Steve Inskeep. Our former colleague Martha Raddatz has covered the U.S. military for decades. She did it here at NPR and then at ABC News, all through the wars in Afghanistan and Iraq and beyond. During all those years, Martha has kept track of veterans, meeting them on battlefields and following up, often years later.
12: I have always considered myself kind of a bridge. I can help those people who do not understand the military, who don't understand that these are the guys next door who, 4 days before they were in a war zone, were in a minivan taking their kids to school.
5: Martha Raddatz tells the stories of veterans in a book called The Hero Next Door. She's going to share just one story with us on this Memorial Day. It's the story of Mark Little. She first met him in 2007 when Mark Little was an Army second lieutenant leading patrols in Iraq.
12: Mark, in the Humvee he was in, had rolled over an improvised explosive device, an IED, and those are so deadly. So Mark rolls over it. Here's a tremendous boom, but checks out. He's fine, but was kind of loopy. It turned out he had a very extreme concussion. They told him he could not go anywhere. He could not do anything. He could not go back because of this injury. And all he wanted to do was get back there. And you see that all the time. I'm going back. I'm going to try to do it. He did paperwork for a month, which he hated because he just wanted to be out there, particularly because he was a leader.
5: He goes back out eventually on patrol. One of his men, he decides, is not in the mental shape to go, tells him to stay behind. And as a result, Mark is sitting in a different seat in the Humvee.
12: He's sitting in the seat that took the brunt of the damage.
5: When there was another IED.
12: Another IED came for Mark Little. The Humvee blew up. Mark immediately started barking orders. You know, we got to go. We got to go. What time? So he's leading his men. At the same time, he's trying to raise himself up out of the seat because it's on fire and his door is smoking hot and he just can't push himself up. And then he looks down and he realizes that his lower legs are gone or about to be. He still manages in this bloody mess to push that door open and drag himself out and put a tourniquet on one of his own legs to stop the bleeding. Once he got back to the forward operating base, then they medevaced him and sent him to the combat support hospital. Mm. I'd been at that combat support hospital all day. And we get the word in the hospital that there's a soldier traumatic amputation. Helicopter lands and out comes this soldier. You could even see then that the legs were gone or there's no chance they could save those lower legs. So we trailed him inside. They put him on the gurney and he just starts talking to everybody. The nurse, he's like, Nurse White. And Nurse White, a male, is kind of checking Mark in and saying, hey man, sorry, how you doing? Keeping him talking. And Mark was just as if it was a comedy routine. It was amazing. And I just said, Mark, I'm from A.
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1: 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Massachusetts lawmakers are facing a tight deadline to finalize immigrant protection bills before the World Cup fans arrive next month. That and reporter Colin Young of the State House News Service will dig into why a ban on weaponized robotics and a tricky $63 billion budget are gaining rare bipartisan support. Our conversation, available as a podcast, is called Beacon Hill in 5. It's ahead as Morning Edition continues on NEPM. 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
1: 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I'm Carrie Healy. 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We couldn't do it without you. Today, the rain will end in the morning. Breaks of sunshine come this afternoon, a high near 76 degrees. It's 54 in Amherst and Pittsfield, 55 in Springfield. 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
4: I'm Layla Faldin.
5: And I'm Michelle Martin. Good morning. A few days ago, we left our Washington, D.C. studios to join a group of seniors who are gathering together for an hour of meditation and journaling.
6: Thank you. How are you?
7: I'm Liana King. I'm the Around Town DC program manager at Iona, and this is the mindful journaling session.
5: King greeted us and a handful of regulars to her group.
8: This is Nancy and Sylvia.
9: Hello. How are you?
8: And Jan is coming late. Hopefully she'll be in a few minutes.
5: The group was originally scheduled to meet for just 4 weeks, but they enjoyed the practice so much they asked if they could keep coming.
7: They wanted to continue, and I wanted to continue.
5: First came the short meditation session.
8: Well, thank you all for joining today. It's nice to have a full table.
10: Did you get a name?
11: Do you need a journal?
12: I will, I'm Bruce.
10: Okay, Bruce.
8: You're taller.
12: The taller of the name.
10: Yeah, there's this little nib. I got you.
5: The Bruce was Bruce Feiler. You might recognize his voice from his PBS miniseries about the Bible or from talking about one of his many books. His latest, called A Time to Gather, is about exactly that, gathering, why it matters so much and what we lose when we don't. And while this group was busy journaling, we moved next door to ask him why he says we need rituals like this more than ever. I started by asking him why, after writing books about everything from the Bible to surviving cancer, he got interested in this topic.
13: I was going through a difficult time. I had lost my father. I was losing my mother. We dropped our children off at college. And I had this very distinct feeling. I felt homesick in my own home. And what I craved more than anything was a means to reconnect with people. And that's when I stumbled into what I now think of as maybe one of the great untold stories of our time, which is that around the world, there is this groundswell, organic movement to find new ways to connect.
5: With this book, you're not just describing a thing, you're reporting, but you're also advocating for a thing. So what is that thing? What are rituals?
13: A ritual is a shared, unnecessary act that makes us feel at home. It was a German anthropologist, Arnold van Gennep, who coined the phrase rites of passage a century ago. And when he did that, he said that we have four big life rituals: birth, coming of age, marriage, and death. They must happen in order, and those are the ones that everybody has. The idea that that is going to be sufficient today, it no longer captures the nonlinear lives that we have. We go through many more twists and turns. The new rituals that are popping up: NICU graduation, soberversaries, cancerversaries, death doulas, loss of a job doulas, daddy-daughter dances, mom proms, adoption ceremonies, honor walks for organ donation. And many of these new rituals honor things that institutions did not. So not just marriage, but divorce, not just fertility, but infertility, not just birth, but stillbirth.
5: Is this mainly a problem of the developed world, as it were, or the more affluent, industrialized world? Because one of the things about your book that I liked is that you actually went all over the world. Yes. And looked at rituals that people experience elsewhere.
13: So I went to rituals in 16 countries on 6 continents. I'll tell you a story. I was in Lagos. I was in the capital of Nigeria, and I met the pastor of one of the fastest growing Pentecostal churches on the continent of Africa. And he told me that they would open up Friday nights to whatever life transition you're in, come and we're going to have a collective ritual. It started at 10 p.m. It would end at 4 a.m. And people came for all sorts of things. And the number one issue was infertility. So he started a special Wednesday night ritual gathering that he called Fruit of the Womb. Then this pastor shares that he and his wife had struggled from this, had 2 adopted children. So that's a kind of vulnerability that he's now sharing. And here's a community of people trying to get pregnant and trying to find a difficulty in the middle of Lagos.
5: But what?
13: So he started a special Wednesday night ritual gathering that he called Fruit of the Womb. Then this pastor shares that he and his wife had struggled from this, had 2 adopted children. So that's a kind of vulnerability that he's now sharing. And here's a community of people trying to get pregnant and trying to find a difficulty.

I'm Marjorie Egan. Coming up today from 11 till noon on 88.5 NEPM is BPR. We'll speak with Boston Pops conductor Keith Lockhart, naturalist author Cy Montgomery, and hear music from Juliana Hatfield. 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
1: 24 states plus the District of Columbia are suing the Education Department over new student loan caps. These caps would affect advanced healthcare degrees, including nursing. The lawsuit warns these new rules will worsen the healthcare worker shortage. But Republicans say the fears are overblown. How new limits on student loans could impact our healthcare. Next time on 1A.
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3: 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I'm Jim Browdy, ahead on a Memorial Day edition of BPR and GBH and NEPM. Listen to some recent conversations, including with Boston Pops conductor Pete Lockhart, about the orchestra's current season. 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
4: I'm Marjorie Egan. 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Presidential historian Doris Kearns Goodwin and her son, military veteran Joe Kearns Goodwin. It's all ahead on an encore edition of BPR.

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3: This is NEPM. We'll see partial clearing today with a high in the mid-70s. Clouds overnight, a low near 50 degrees. Tuesday, partly cloudy skies, a high of 84. And clouds and sunshine on Wednesday with a high of 86.
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0: Live from NPR News in Boston, I'm Josie Guarino. President Trump says the U.S. and Iran are nearing a peace deal. Regional officials say part of the agreement to end the U.S. war in Iran would reopen the Strait of Hormuz and see Iran give up its stockpile of highly enriched uranium. Oil prices fell sharply after President Trump made the announcement. Iran has not officially commented on the proposed agreement, but semi-official news agencies often used for Iranian leadership messaging have said disputes over one or two issues are still jeopardizing the potential deal. A team of fire experts say they have worked to prevent an explosion or leak from a damaged chemical tank at a Southern California facility. About 50,000 residents in Garden Grove had to be evacuated. It's a city 40 miles south of downtown L.A. The tank overheated Thursday, venting a chemical used to make plastic parts as officials race to avoid a worst-case scenario. No injuries are reported. Pope Leo XIV is calling for a stronger oversight of artificial intelligence, urging developers to prioritize the common good over profit. In his first encyclical, he warns that AI poses one of the biggest challenges to humanity, something he signaled just days after becoming the first U.S.-born pope. This is Here and Now.
1: One worker bee only makes a teaspoon of honey in her lifetime. 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So we're going to uncap some of this very fresh honey and let y'all try it.
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0: Live from NPR News in Boston, I'm Josie Guarino. The bystander who was struck by gunfire after a man opened fire near the White House Saturday remains in serious but stable condition. That's according to Secret Service. The suspected shooter is dead after being shot by officers who returned fire. It was the third incident of gunfire in the vicinity of President Trump in the past month. It remains unclear whether the bystander was shot by the suspect or by Secret Service as they exchanged gunfire. Men stormed a hospital treating Ebola patients in eastern Congo, forcing staff to evacuate as gunfire rang out. It's unclear if anyone was hurt, but officials say the attackers demanded the bodies of two relatives. The assault, one of three on healthcare sites in a week, highlights the challenges of the outbreak, now declared a global health emergency by the World Health Organization. At least 220 people have died from suspected Ebola cases. The nation is mourning fallen service members on this Memorial Day. At Arlington National Cemetery, President Trump participated in a wreath-laying ceremony at the Tomb of the Unknown Soldier and delivered remarks as part of a Memorial Day observance. Federal law asks every American to pause for a minute at 3 this afternoon to remember the men and women who have died serving the country, including the 13 U.S. service members who have been killed in the war with Iran. This is Here and Now.
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2: 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NPR News and local perspective for Western Mass. 71 degrees and partly sunny skies right now here in Springfield. Partly cloudy tonight, a low in the low to mid 50s. The Fabulous 413 is next. It is 3 o'clock.

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1: Today's cookout leftovers are half salty and half sweet.
0: The salty is more of our conversation about the impacts of the Calais decision and the end of the Voting Rights Act with Haydenville author David Daly.
1: And more salty with poetry and prose commemorating the end of an era with the closing of Hampshire College.
0: But the sweet is like nectar, literally.
1: We'll hear how you can support the pollinators with more from our visit to Conway Natives.
0: And we'll meet the pollinators themselves at the Massachusetts State Apiary on the campus of UMass Amherst.
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2: Live from NPR News in Washington, I'm Amy Held. As President Trump signals progress in a deal with Iran to end the war, today he posted to social media that as part of any agreement, it should be mandatory for Middle Eastern and Muslim countries to normalize relations with Israel. According to Reuters, Pakistan, which has been acting as an intermediary, is rejecting the idea. Meanwhile, the future of Israel's conflict with Lebanon remains in question. NPR's Daniel Estrin reports from Tel Aviv.
3: Iran's semi-official Tasnim news agency says the proposed deal with the U.S. still being negotiated declares the end of the war across all fronts, including Lebanon. But Israeli Prime Minister Benjamin Netanyahu says that in a call with President Trump on Saturday, Trump, quote, reaffirmed Israel's right to defend itself against threats on every front, including Lebanon. Israeli troops are occupying a swath of southern Lebanon in a war with the Iran-backed Hezbollah militia. Israeli attacks have killed thousands there, according to Lebanese officials. Hezbollah drone attacks against Israeli soldiers have been on the rise. Two soldiers were killed in the last few days in Lebanon, according to the Israeli military. Daniel Estrin, NPR News, Tel Aviv.
2: On this Memorial Day, the National Moment of Remembrance encourages all Americans to pause at 3 p.m. local time for a moment of silence in honor of those who died in military service. Kyiv today honored the 118 American soldiers who fought and died for Ukraine. NPR's Hanna Palomarenko has more from Kyiv.
4: The national anthems of Ukraine and the United States were sung together today at St. Sophia Cathedral. Lauren Guillon took part in organizing the ceremony.
5: Today we will honor a special breed of an American who chose to come to Ukraine, not out of an official duty from their president, but out of a moral duty, a moral obligation.
4: Their names were inscribed on the background of the icons and then read out in a prayer. Hanna Palomarenko, NPR News, Kyiv.
2: California Governor Gavin Newsom says a presidential emergency declaration for Garden Grove will help with the response to a damaged chemical tank. Orange County fire officials say the risk of a catastrophic explosion is over. A crack in the tank relieved pressure and helped cool the chemical. Jordan Running from member station LAist reports.
6: There's still a risk of this leak, this toxic chemical that's methyl methacrylate. And they're still on the lookout for that. They're collecting data to see whether this is still going to be a threat.
2: Tens of thousands of evacuated residents still don't know when they will be allowed back home. And you're listening to NPR News.
7: This is NEPM News. Good afternoon. I'm Jill Kaufman. On this Memorial Day, area immigrant veterans say their service is often overlooked. This comes as the Trump administration pursues hardline immigration policies. There are an estimated 2 million veterans in the U.S. who are foreign-born or of the children of immigrants. Lino Corva Rubias is the son of immigrants from Mexico. The Massachusetts resident says military service is part of his family's legacy. His father served, his uncles, and he served a combined 22 years in the U.S. Navy.
8: They served because we all came to this country and are really grateful for all the opportunities this country has given us. So we've always been in the mindset of giving back. Regardless of, again, what you think of the current administration, it's a great country to be part of.
7: Corva Rubias is now CEO of Jewish Family Services of Metro West Mass. During the Trump administration, at least 34 foreign-born veterans have faced deportation. That's according to the New York Times. Congressman Jim McGovern is slamming federal budget proposals that completely eliminate the CDC's drowning prevention program. The Recorder reports McGovern says disabilities and race are factors in drowning deaths, which in Massachusetts numbered 56 in the year 2024. The Amherst School Committee is holding off turning over a 108,000-square-foot elementary school building and its 14-acre property to the town. That's until they learn if they can have any say in its future, according to the Daily Hampshire Gazette. The building remains open for this school year, but will no longer be in use next year. The closure is part of a broader district consolidation plan. The forecast for the rest of today, some sunshine around, partly cloudy tonight, a low in the low to mid 50s. Tomorrow becoming mostly sunny, a high in the mid 80s. 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
1: Welcome to the Fabulous 413. I'm Khalees Smith.
0: And I'm Monty Belmonte. Welcome to our Memorial Day cookout. We won't let you leave without some leftovers.
1: Don't send me with potato salad unless you tell me who made it first.
0: And while our radio leftovers often end up on the podcast, there's a whole lot of stuff we wish we could have had on the air.
1: And today, it can. We'll save the sweet leftovers for dessert as we prepare for the pollinators with a visit to Conway Natives Plant Nursery later in the show. We'll also meet some of those pollinators themselves at the Massachusetts State Apiary in Amherst.
0: But we'll start salty with a poetic farewell to Hampshire College after our first course. Haydenville author David Daly's telling us how the Supreme Court has rubbed salt in the wound of our hopes for a multiracial
1: David
0: democracy.
1: David is the author of the national bestseller Rat. Why Your Vote Doesn't Count, which helped spark a drive to reform gerrymandering.
10: I did a great job. Solve that.
1: Well, if we're getting full on down this rabbit hole of potential fallout, what do these decisions end up meaning for the makeup of the current Supreme Court, which does currently have both black people and women on it? The gerrymandering isn't necessarily just about race. It is definitely also about gender. It is definitely also about gendered politics. Once this hurdle is overcome, what is the next thing that they tackle to dismantle?
10: Well, I think that's right. I mean, I think there has been both partisan gerrymandering and racial gerrymandering going on. They have collided, and the consequences of this is going to be a house full of uncompetitive districts. And in 2024, you had 37 of 435 districts that were within 5 percentage points. About 15 of those seats have been taken off the board already this year. More will come off in 2028. When that happens, what that means is that the primary in all of these elections becomes the most important race. Those tend to be won by the most extreme candidate. These are, you know, low turnout, base-driven affairs. So this is going to dramatically push our politics further towards extremes. This is bad for representation. It's bad for, you know, getting things done. And this court knows it. This court has an agenda. This court has a political project. And the conservative political project is all about winning victories through the courts that could not be won at the ballot box. And John Roberts has been the master of this. We have talked here before about how he is less the Chief Justice of the United States than he is the most important Republican political operative of the last 50 years, because he's delivered victory after victory, not just on voting rights, right, but on campaign finance reform, on reproductive rights, on the environment, on the regulatory state, on health care, on gun control, on whether or not the president can be a king with immunity for his decisions that has done so much to enable the absolute worst of this current administration. That is what this court has unleashed and will continue to unleash. It's a robed super legislature that will likely hold its positions and its conservative majority well into the 2050s. The conservatives on this court, the liberals as well, but when you retire from this court, you can time it so that you can be replaced by a president of your own political party, which Republicans have had a majority of the justices appointed on the Supreme Court going back to 1970. That's almost 56 years. It's a long time. The Chief Justice continues to tell us that they're just calling balls and strikes. They're not doing, you know, politics at all. But it is more and more obvious to more and more Americans that this court has to be reformed. It has to be enlarged. The idea that nine people can act as a super legislature appointed for life with no ethics code, with no term limits, with no review over the decisions that they hand down is fundamentally antithetical to representative democracy, whether you are a Republican, a Democrat, an independent, or somewhere else in between. And we have got to get control of this court's jurisdiction, of its size, and bring it back to heel. This court is an enemy of democracy. And until we fix it, we will not have a democracy.
1: But with the decisions that have been made, implementing any of those changes seems as if it would double down on what is currently happening. Much like in the way that like Obama was held off from basically making three appointments to the court. And that, as you mentioned, was done deliberately. Putting in any sort of like term limit or oversight at present basically ensures the same thing, at least for now, happening because they're currently in control.
10: None of this is easy. Although, you know, Democrats are going to have one shot at this.
0: When is that shot? Is it this November?
10: No.
1: No, it's 28.
10: If they can take a trifecta in 2028, in those first 100 days, they're going to have to come through with a big reform package because the U.S. Senate is a huge piece of this, right?
0: Right.
10: The Senate is extremely malapportioned. You know, 15 states have 70% of Americans, but 30 senators. Until you add states, you will not come close to a Senate that adequately represents Americans, and you will make it very difficult to even confirm a Supreme Court justice, as Barack Obama and Merrick Garland learned back in 2016. We need to be thinking about a much more proportional U.S. House that actually elects delegations that look like and reflect the politics of every single state. We need to be thinking about how we bring an arrogant court that is hijacked and out of control and captured back to heel. And this has to be done before the 2030 census, because believe it or not, all of this can get worse. Because in 2030, we don't just redistrict after the census, we reapportion the states and the U.S. House.
1: Yep.
10: And reapportionment is a looming time bomb for Democrats, because so many of these House seats are going to move from shrinking California and New York and Minnesota and Illinois and Pennsylvania and Rhode Island, and they're going to Texas, to Florida, to Arizona, to North Carolina. These seats are going from states that Democrats currently draw to states that Republicans draw. Electoral college votes will move with each of those House seats. So the map for Democrats in 2032 is going to be tougher. They're going to have to win more and different states in 2032 than they would have to in 24 and in 28. So the window to fix this has to be a trifecta in 28 and big, dramatic reform passed quickly.
0: What if the Democrats don't have major victories in this November's election? What do you anticipate will happen between 26 and 28? David Daley from Haydenville, who's written two books about the impacts of gerrymandering, both of which have fully come true now.
10: I think they will continue to try to lock down all of the power that they possibly can. We are watching this unfold in state after state. These people mean business, right? John Roberts is trying to convince the American people right now that we're not doing politics or power. We're just doing law. And he's saying this, right? At the exact moment that all of these states are carving up districts. He's saying this at the time in which Neil Gorsuch and Amy Coney Barrett are going on Fox News and talking about conservative lawyers need to hold on to their convictions, right? He's saying this in the days after Cinco de Mayo, in which Brett Kavanaugh was probably at some suburban Maryland Applebee's complaining about Bad Bunny in the Super Bowl into his third, you know, Margarona. And we have to have the belief of our own eyes, we can see what this court is doing. John Roberts is trying to spin us the same way he tried to spin Americans that he was simply calling balls and strikes. We're not having it anymore. Back in 2009, Roberts said, the American people simply have to realize that we are not a political branch of government. And if they don't like what we're doing, that's just too bad. Well, this is going to be the moment that all of us have to stand up to John Roberts and say, actually, this court is not a robed supermajority. You still do work for us, and we are going to take it back.
1: The irony, of course, being that, like, the legislation that they're taking apart didn't come through political means. It came through the courts. Those decisions had to be taken to courts in order to be enacted because political action wasn't moving the ball fast enough or at all. Because in those places where, like, it was most egregious, you didn't have black representation. You definitely had black activists and activists of all color dying trying to get people to vote. Just to paint even more of a picture, like, some people might say, like, why didn't they take this apart all at once instead of, like, kind of brick by bricking it years, decades apart to try and really, like, truly undermine what the Voting Rights Act does and did?
10: Because the Voting Rights Act is very popular, and taking it apart piece by piece is easier than overturning it at once. It's more palatable politically. If they had simply...
1: But they did it with Roe v. Wade.
10: Over 50 years.
1: Fair.
10: If they had simply ripped up the Voting Rights Act, it would have sparked a political outcry. This is why, after all, back in 2006, when it was reauthorized for 25 years under a Republican Congress and a Republican president, it was largely unanimous, with 98-0 in the Senate, 390-33 in the House, signed into law with a jubilant President George W. Bush next to Jesse Jackson in the Rose Garden, right? But at the same time, they were appointing Alito and Roberts to the court. They knew that they could not do a frontal attack on the Voting Rights Act. It would be like going after the flag and apple pie. But if you could do it quietly, technically, legally, with a master tactician like Roberts doing it in pieces, you could eventually get where you wanted to go.
0: That's Haydenville author David Daly. You can hear our whole conversation with him about the Calais decision and the gutting of the Voting Rights Act by checking out the fabulous 413 podcast.
1: One more salty leftover for our Memorial Day cookout before we get to the sweet dessert as we memorialize the impact Hampshire College has had in the waning days before it closes at the end of the year. We'll hear what we didn't hear on the air from our time at the Emily Dickinson Museum with poets Nathan McLean and Rebecca Hart Olander, both of whom have strong ties to Hampshire College.
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1: Welcome back to the Fabulous 413. Some more Memorial Day leftovers for you. This from our broadcast from the Emily Dickinson Museum, where we ran out of time with our poets Nathan McLean and Rebecca Hart Olander, both of whom had important things to say about their beloved Hampshire College.
14: I'm going to read a poem that touches on Hampshire College. This book is a lot about mothers and daughters, my mother and growing up at the beginning, my own mothering at the end. The middle section is called the Jerrica Poems, and it's for my best friend I met in our first year at Hampshire College as roommates. And this poem references that. She died in 2020. Winter trees. 30 years since Jerrica and I earned Monadnock's rocky summit, popping blueberries into our mouths, sprawled in a dirty pile of newfound friends after a pre-college trip. We were close to virginal, hung movie star posters, had some guy named Ted pierce the cartilage of our upper ears with ice and a needle in the dormitory lounge. We braced for pain, for beauty's sake, playing at being grown. Today, I can't stop the car halfway across the French King Bridge to contemplate the trees blooming with snow, gaze over the guardrail at the widening river, try to understand that she will die. I'm driving toward her to watch her son while she gets her infusions. While she's gone, he sticks pretend Band-Aids on toy trains when they try to fly but crash against the couch. There's an imaginary porch I'll never sit on across from her, old and sipping wine, toasting to the long ribbon of our past, unspooling behind us like a river, alive as winter trees.
0: That is poet Rebecca Hart Olander, who is here with us at the Emily Dickinson Museum. And okay. Now...
1: we're going to talk about Hampshire.
0: Yeah.
1: Because we're going to put that, like, it's too big an opportunity to have two poets who are connected to that institution with this thing happening.
15: Yeah.
1: Nathan, you currently teach there.
15: Yes.
1: What is the atmosphere like? I mean, I said off the cuff, like, before we started that it's kind of like the whole campus is sitting Shiva. Yeah. For this institution. Like, what does that do to the writing that you're making right now?
15: Yeah, I mean, I was thinking about some of the, like, the poem that, I think both of us read a poem that had ice in it as a detail. And I was thinking about this this quote from W.B. Yeats where he says something along the lines of, "All that is personal soon rots. It must be packed in ice or salt." By which he means, like, that's the thing that poems do, right? Poems mm-hmm. as a way of preservation, poems as a way of keeping or holding something. The atmosphere has been really interesting in the sense of, I come out of my office and I walk along campus and there are pockets of people who are there who I've never seen on the campus before. Like, some of whom, I think there is this spirit of, like, there's both this very much like an immense and deep grief that and you know, and certainly people who are going through those stages of grief like actively in our classes and on campus. And at the same time, there is something that's electric about it as well, in the sense of, like, there are people who have finally realized how special this campus and this school has been to them and to their education, and this is like their one final opportunity to actually appreciate it while they still have the chance. So, like, sometimes I'm walking around, I'm like, does this person go to this school? or like, are you here because you're a student? It's really changed everything, I think, for our students. But, you know, how can I try to conduct classes and try to assign assignments as if nothing has changed for myself or our students and our staff, at the end of our classes, I mean, when we first got the news, I did my best to try to hold two different kinds of space, you know, for those who, there are those who want to process simply by putting their heads down and staying busy and wanting to continue to work. And I wanted to honor people who wanted to process in that way, but also wanted to honor people who needed to really sort of vent out their,
0: yeah,
15: like how they were feeling, vent out how they were, you know, like vented out, like, emotionally, whether they burst into tears, whether they wanted to, I mean, these are all coming up and now in my student's sonnets, like the loss of Hampshire, and then also for many of them being some of the final students who will graduate from there,
0: right,
15: as well.
0: It's amazing, though, that they have poetry at their disposal as a tool to deal with that. I mean, not everybody feels like they can access that part of themselves. So,
15: yeah,
0: you know,
15: yeah,
0: given them that opportunity. So.
15: Very, very much so. I mean, and I would imagine that for you, Rebecca, that maybe it's like, I mean, I don't know how things were for you when you first heard the news, but I mean, and I'm sure that you're probably still processing how you know, that from...
0: And that's Nathan McLean asking Rebecca Hart Olander, who was a student there.
1: Yes.
14: Yeah. quick question. When you said when I come out of my office, is your office in Emily Dickinson Hall?
15: It is in Emily Dickinson
0: Hall. Oh,
14: just
0: wow.
14: saying.
0: So there you go. There yeah. you go.
15: Thank you for that plug.
14: Yeah. yeah. I mean, Emily Dickinson is just so wrapped up in my time at Hampshire with Emily Dickinson Hall is where a lot of the humanities happen on campus. And I was first introduced to her work in the homestead when I was here. I took a class as a 5 college student at Smith called 5 Women Poets, and that's where I first seriously studied her letters and poems. In terms of processing, I mean, I was in California when I heard the news. I heard the news from my daughter, which was actually fitting. When I graduated from Hampshire, I walked across the stage with a 5-week-old baby.
0: Aww.
14: So I was pregnant my last year of Hampshire. I was studying poetry for my Div 3. That's your senior thesis, your final project. And I was a poet then. And my daughter is very inextricably linked to Hampshire for me because she kind of happened there. my best friend and many other friends as well. So she texted me and I was away, but I was about to be walking this labyrinth on the Marin Headlands north of the Bay Area, north of San Francisco. Mm. And of course, what did I meditate upon losing and letting go? But Hampshire in the labyrinth, you're supposed to let something go. I think you hold something and bring it to the center and let it go and then walk out without it. I'm not walking out without Hampshire. I haven't fully processed it at all. I've been talking to a lot of friends and the folks I've mentioned, but my primary feelings are sadness and also gratitude to have been part of this amazing, maybe experiment that lasted for a while. And it does feel like it's paralleling the experiment of our democracy and our larger country how that's being challenged. And I don't like to think of this failing. I don't know.
15: Yeah, I don't think, I wouldn't consider
14: being
15: it
14: over.
15: A failure.
14: No.
15: It's been truly a gift, I will say. I have to remember that I started at Hampshire in the fall of 2018. The following year is when there was a decision.
14: Crisis.
15: Yeah, the first crisis. And so I was like, oh, this is great. We just got here. Uh-huh. And
14: you're totally inextricably tied to Hampshire to me, too.
15: Yeah.
14: I met you at a Div 3. You were Jenna's
15: yes.
14: Div 3.
15: It was my first Div 3 at Hampshire.
14: Had
15: very much connections with Rebecca. And I mean, it's been wonderful. The 7 years that we've had post the initial crisis that Hampshire was experiencing, I think in the midst of all of its precarity, has truly been a gift. I personally have, have matriculated upwards of 80 students, out of Hampshire, some of whom have, have been deeply serious about poetry, others who have had other, other kinds of interests. We recently had, I'm currently finishing up working with a student who has been away from Hampshire for 10 years, had done everything but their final capstone and came back to do their final capstone. And I got to work with a student over the last year to finish their poetry collection that they've been working on. And I had a student who is currently finishing their master's in education at UMass who came by to visit me within the last week. So there's something really special about the community that's been built around it. And I think in that way, in as much as it is an experiment, I don't know that we should necessarily contextualize it, I think, as you're saying there, Rebecca, as a failure.
0: But it will be a huge loss, and we will mourn it. And who better to help us mourn it than the poets who have helped us?
15: Yeah, we will. I'm sure we will chronicle it, and I'm sure the poets who are coming out, who have already come out of Hampshire, and those who will come out of Hampshire, I think will also be it's chronicling the lived and learned experiences that we have is the job of poets. I think we are the ones who are writing about what it has meant to be humans in the world, at a given time, which too, I think, is a gift.
14: That's wild that you bring up that it was at Yeats with the ice and the salt. Yeah, you hear the word ice these days and you think of something totally different.
15: Right.
14: I hear the word salt and I think of tears. And it just to sort of like call back to your earlier, all poets are writing about love and loss. My first book is also, it's from my father. But there's so much love and loss in these. And I guess that's also how I feel about Hampshire.
15: Yeah.
14: A lot of love, and it is a real loss for the community.
15: Yeah, it's real. It's, I mean, Hampshire is the place. I mean, it's the reason that my family came to the Valley.
16: Yeah.
15: And our two little girls were born during my time at Hampshire, and so yeah, I'm inextricably tied here to a certain extent. Despite what happens next or where I go or what I decide to do. I'll just never be able to forget this place. I think, as you were mentioning, like, despite going into the labyrinth, maybe even with the intention of letting something go, there's some things that I think you just always carry with you.
0: Thank you so much for sharing that with us and with our listeners, Nathan McLean.
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4: We are at Conway Natives. It's another local hero spotlight with Claire Morneau from CESA, the local hero folks, and Lillian Jackman.
5: You know, I think a lot of people have heard about the concept of native plants and the importance of native plants for pollinators and the bees and that sort of thing. But really walking around, a lot of these plants are probably relatively, I mean, there are some surprises, but a lot of them are going to be pretty familiar to people who garden, like blueberries, elderberries, echinacea, bee balm, ginger. Like, it's not a totally different universe that we're talking about here, even though there's always a lot to learn.
6: Good point, Claire. Good point. Yeah. It's a nice segue into that world. And for me, it's not all or nothing. You know, if you're going to introduce two or three native shrubs into your landscape and a few herbaceous plants and play with the meadow thing and a little piece of your vegetable garden, that's wonderful. So I'm here to encourage people to do that and support them and educate them. Now, an important part of any agricultural endeavor is animals. I have in the past raised pigs. I don't do that anymore because they're so heavy. Mm-hmm. But this is the chicken coop, which is just about to be remodeled. My son called for Mother's Day, and we had a long conversation about the new chicken pen he's going to build me when he comes visit. But I want one that looks like an aviary, like when you go to the zoos. Yeah. I want it to be, it's going to be six-sided. So we talked all about how that can happen when he comes. If you look in there, you can see kind of the message that I'm digging out the most beautiful 6-year-old compost out of that pen. Mm-hmm. It's just incredible. And that's what I use on my food crops. Mm-hmm. Okay, so there's a relationship between having animals that poop a lot and eat your waste and give you wonderful, nutritious eggs, which are just a gorgeous food. They're very agreeable to my body. So that's the chicken pen. And you'll say, oh, you don't have any chickens. But right upstairs in my laundry room, there are 50 chicks. In a kiddie swimming pool. I thought I ordered 30. my first grandson, who's just about to graduate from college, I needed a place to put them. His kiddie pool has been underneath my barn for 20 years. And I looked at it, and it's so dirty. And I said, all right, Lillian, you need to conserve plastic. You're not going to buy a new one. So I washed that damn thing, and I've got 50 chicks in the kiddie swimming pool under lights.
5: Recycling plastic pots, that's your thing.
4: Exactly. Yeah, and pools.
6: Exactly, but as soon as it warms up, they will go in the coop under lights. Mm-hmm. But at this point, they're little babies.
7: But I did have questions for you about seed saving, like how many of the things that you're growing here and selling here provide seeds that you're able to continue making stock with? Mm-hmm. And is it harder than just getting starts from someone else?
6: Oh, of course, of course. I do get the shrubs, I get starts from somebody else. I get little baby shrubs. The rest of the plants, I propagate all the plants on those benches, I propagated from my own beds and fields. But you can collect the seeds from your native plants. That's where it's helpful to have a little knowledge of botany, because people say, well, when do I collect the seed? And it's really just about observation. And knowing something about the life cycle of a plant. People sometimes, they know remarkably little. Like, some people don't know that fruit comes from flowers. You know that, right?
8: Yes.
6: Yeah. So it's good to know a little bit of the life cycle. For people who come and work for me, I

0: often mentor them into their own businesses. And depending on what they're thinking about doing, I often recommend that they take a botany class just to have an understanding of plants. It allows you to read them and to understand them. There was a time years ago when people were all about talking to plants. Mm-hmm. Now, you can talk to plants. That's good. I'm sure I do all the time. But listening to plants is probably a better idea. And the language that plants speak is botany. They speak perfectly through their form. So if you have a basic knowledge of the life cycle of an angiosperm, say, which are the flowering plants, then you could look at it and you say, oh, it flowered. Now there's seed pods in the same place. The seed pods are still green. They're not ready. And then at a certain point, they'll get brown. Now, they get pretty tasty when they're brown, so you might want to be there before something else eats them or before they dehiss, which means they get really brown and dry and split open in order to disperse the seeds. So you see, if you just have that basic knowledge, you can go up to the plant and it will offer you what it has at the right time. It's a really beautiful thing.
1: This is way more massive than I was imagining.
2: Yeah, it's huge here.
0: It is designed in a way that people can just wander. Let's go to the cold frame.
3: Yeah.
0: People come and take measurements of this system. Talk about low tech. So these are cold frames, zero electricity. Now, the trick is you don't use window glass. You use triple ply or double ply greenhouse polycarbonate, because that acts as an insulator, but also lets the light in. So here are my seedlings. They're doing okay.
2: So you've got like a garden box, but you've got these panels on top of it that are made out of greenhouse material, and they are acting as like low to the ground little greenhouses that you built.
0: Right, but here's something you can't see. Underneath here is 6 inches of stone.
2: Uh-huh.
1: Oh.
0: Thermal mass.
1: Yeah.
0: Backed into a hill. Thermal mass. Facing south. Solar gain.
2: Mm-hmm.
0: Okay, so I can do a lot with these. Things are kind of pokey because the weather hasn't been great, but as soon as we get a couple of 60 degree days, everything's going to shoot right up. And our germination is actually great.
1: Yeah.
0: Mm-hmm. Even at these low temperatures, I've got zinnias over there because I am going to grow some cut flowers.
2: Mm-hmm.
0: I had this idea for my little farm stand. I mean, I'll be at the Ashfield Farmers Markets on Saturday, but for my little farm stand, I thought I'd do like a little cut flower business.
2: And you do have a little farm stand out by the road.
0: Yeah, it's just hanging out now. But I was thinking of doing something like Friday flowers and just doing flower arrangements every Friday and get people into that habit like they do in Europe, where you pick up your groceries for the weekend and you get a little bunch of flowers for the table or your sweetheart.
2: Love it.
0: All right, then.
2: Well, thanks for showing us around.
1: This is such amazing.
2: Yeah, it really is amazing and inspirational to see and to know that you can learn how to do this on your own.
0: Absolutely. I'd be glad to help. Come visit sometime. Oh, I'm not sure if we can say this on public radio, but I am open on Sundays to the public. So stop by anytime, Sunday 9 to 5, or be in touch and we can work something out.
4: It's a really nice place to be.
2: Yeah.
4: Like, it's a really lovely place to walk around.
1: Thanks again to Claire Morneau from CESA and Lillian Jackman at Conway Natives for introducing us to the plants that you can bring to your yard to help support the pollinators.
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1: Our leftovers from our visit to the Massachusetts State Apiary on campus at UMass and Amherst next.
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2: All right, we're with Kim and Jessica. We're at the State Apiary on the campus of UMass in Amherst, and we're about to go hang out with the bees.
3: Jessica Glover, I'm a State Apiary Inspector for the Massachusetts Department of Ag.
9: Hi, we're so happy to have you. My name is Kim Skirm. I'm the Chief Apiary Inspector for the Department of Ag. The other thing we're going to let y'all do today is eat honey from the hive, and there is nothing like, absolutely nothing on this planet as good as fresh honey from a honeybee hive.
2: What makes it, I mean, honey is one of those amazing things that will last, like in the Egyptian tombs, when they pull out the Egyptian pharaohs, you can eat the honey that they were buried with.
10: Because it's sterile.
9: Bees are, it's really interesting because they're able to create some antimicrobial material in the colony, and sometimes you'll actually even see it in the corners. You can see them create this propolis material. It's kind of a sticky resin, and they'll coat the colony in that, also as a sort of an antimicrobial or help with health. But the honey is packed full of digestive enzymes and also of the hive pharyngeal gland material, so it allows it to stay pretty healthy, sanitary, and it allows it to keep. Then they store it and cap it. So once they put a cap on it, that's when officially it becomes honey. That also has material to keep it a little bit more sterile, a little bit more hygienic. You're right. There's been honey that's been found at the bottom of the ocean on these old school ships that capsized way long before any of us were here, and it's still extremely edible. You know, am I telling everyone to go out and eat honey that you find on the side of the road? No.
2: Yes. You're going to eat something that you found on the side of the road and you don't know what it is. Honey's probably your best
11: one. One of the safest ones, yes.
9: And wound healing, I mean, has a lot of properties to it. A lot of folks use honey. They'll make it in tinctures. They'll also use just about everything in a beehive, like you said, from the wax to the honey that's produced from pollen.
2: What about for like allergies? People say like, oh, if you have a lot of allergies and you eat honey from local bees from where you live, it'll help you with your allergies.
9: We don't do medical things here, but as far as like pollen exposure, so every honey has pollen in it. And so that's neat because you can tell what plants bees potentially visited to make that pollen.
2: Sometimes the honey even tastes, reflects it. You know?
9: Absolutely. Yeah. You know, because it has pollen in it, it gives you some exposure to some of those things that maybe cause an allergy. You know, and so I think it really does help. There's a whole other world of therapy with bees called apitherapy, where people are using bee stings for pain relief.
2: Yeah.
9: You know, literally everything in the honeybee hive can either be eaten or used by other organisms. So it's pretty amazing.
3: So here's a queen cell, and this dark band at what would be the tip of it is usually a sign that a queen, a new virgin queen, is about to emerge. But I'm seeing the wrong end of a bee, so I'm going to just kind of gently...
2: You've got it like an X-Acto knife.
3: Try to open it to see, because I think this is a worker that made its way in here. Yeah, see, that's just a worker that went in here. So this is all dried up royal jelly. It's sort of gummy.
9: You could eat this.
2: Do people eat royal jelly? I would imagine that like the ultra elite rich would want to eat it.
11: Well, not maybe, but like I always see it at Asian markets.
2: Oh. Yeah.
11: Yeah, like in little containers with tiny straws.
9: From my understanding, a lot of beauty products would use this material, maybe for like some anti-aging or, you know, for wrinkles or stress. Or
3: High-end hand creams and such.
9: I mean, you can see there's very little of it made in each cell. And if you get a handful of these cells, you might get a teaspoon out of an entire colony of bees. So it can be pretty expensive to harvest.
3: But this one here that you can see, this bee is in head first, probably adding more royal jelly to it. We can get her out of the way. You can see that when it's fresh, it's, you know, it's glistening and it's really pure white.
9: You want to try some royal jelly?
2: Yeah,
9: we'll try some. Is that weird? I mean,
11: no, it's great.
9: I mean,
2: do you have any royal peanut butter to go with it?
9: The bee said you need to try it. Look how delicious this is. You see them licking?
11: I know. They're all like, look, we never get this stuff.
9: Yeah, it's so good. It takes a lot of work to make. Here, you want to try a little? There you go. There's no bees. You're not harming any bees in the making of that royal jelly. Yeah, see what you think. Give us a true feedback.
2: And then see if your ovaries seem like they can choose what type of baby you would like to have if you ever wanted to have a baby.
11: Oh, wow. That's neat.
9: What did you think?
2: What did it taste like? Wine tasting notes.
11: Good. A little acidic. It's got this note that's almost like cumin, but like creamy. Like it's very bright tasting. Very cool. No wonder it makes queens.
9: So this is a good honey frame. I want you to feel how heavy that is. So see where the little side? Yep, there you go. Those are finger holds. There you go.
11: Oh, yeah. That's like 10 pounds.
9: Isn't that amazing?
2: And this one is covered up more. So they started sealing the honey in there?
9: Yep. And you can sort of tell some of these are open and they're just a little bit open at the top. So they're just now trying to cap that off. And once that's capped, that's honey. Everything until then is technically considered nectar. Each one of these frames, this is a deep frame, so it has about 4,500 cells on each side. So you figure 9 9,000 cells total of honey. And each one of these bees that you see in this frame are all worker bees. So these are going to be bees that are, you know, foraging and they're coming back. And in a honey beehive, the age that you are as a bee depends on what job you do. So it's sort of like people, right? Like we got, you know, our young people go to school and when they get older, they become adults. They go out and join the workforce and do whatever. But bees are similarly. So your young bees stay very close to the young bees. And then the older the bee gets, the more close it gets to the door. And eventually it gets to go out into the front of the hive and forage. And those become the oldest bees in the colony. So typically these bees are going to unfortunately not make it through the rest of the summer. They'll probably live a couple of months at most. And then the oldest bees in the colony are the ones that get produced in the fall because they got to go all the way through winter.
2: You still basically only live in a year.
9: If that at most. Yeah. Most of them are a couple of months. Isn't that neat?
11: That's so cool.
9: Each one of these bees now, I just want to give a reminder, one worker bee only makes a teaspoon of honey in her lifetime. One teaspoon. And she literally works every day, all day to make that. So when you get a jar of honey, it really does take a lot of work, not only from the beekeeper to get it to the the shelf, the store to sell to you, but obviously the bees to make it. Queens take about 16 days to go from egg to adult. If you think about it, in a colony, if you lose your queen, you need one quick. You don't have time to wait around. 16 days is kind of even a long time. A drone or a male bee takes about 24 days. So that kind of makes sense, right? Because they're larger, they need a lot more food. And then a worker bee, miraculously, takes 21 days. So, you know, in a colony, it actually makes a lot of sense when you think about productivity and the colony survival as a whole to have all your workers, right, take lesser time than your drones. But when you need a queen, you need a queen. So we need her out quick. So the 16-day makes a lot of sense as well. You know,
2: they can't even elect a new pope in that amount of time.
9: Absolutely.
3: Every female in here was created from a fertilized egg. And so in the event that something happened, if beekeeper Jess accidentally destroyed all of these queen cells.
2: She didn't.
3: I didn't, not yet. What the bees could do is any worker larva in here that is of the proper age, the bees can decide to crank up the rogue jelly production, start feeding it, and turn that into a queen. So in theory, any fertilized egg in this whole box could potentially become a queen if needed.
9: So I know Jess showed y'all earlier that the queen was marked. Would you like to try to mark a drone? Drones are not going to live very long. This is his claim to fame, is having you mark him today. The rest of the bees are going to be like, whoa. What?
2: Are they the new queen? Yeah.
9: So none of these drones have stingers, but as soon as you touch them, you can feel they buzz kind of ferociously. They want to make you think they're scary, but it's like, you're not scary. You don't even have a stinger. If that's your only defense mechanism, you're going to buzz like crazy. Look how cute they are.
11: He's like, I don't know where I am. I'm just going to crawl.
2: Yep, I got one, but then he ran away.
9: Yep. But you can see how much larger their eyes are, because look at how large the eyes are on this drone, right, instead of the workers. And you're probably thinking, well, what in the world? Why are they so big? They almost look like flies. Well, the reason they're so large is because one of their primary jobs, if not the only thing that makes them extremely special, is they have to mate, right, with future queens. So how in the world are you going to find one queen bee flying in the air, because they mate in the air, if you don't have large eyes? So they've got these gigantic headlight-looking eyes that they can find this queen. And believe me, it works. So this is a paint marking pen. It is water-based.
2: Here, so please, you do it, because I have the recorder in my hand.
9: So I'm going to show you. So look how cute his little face is. Look at that. Little mustache. Stop it.
11: The D'Artagnan of drones.
9: So this would be just giving him a little mark there. We're going to let it dry. We're going to stick it in. These bees are going to be like, where have you been?
11: Like, no.
9: What was that?
2: Jessica's going to be like, I found the queen. Oh, no.
9: I'm over here playing.
11: I'm going back in the dark.
9: All right, so I'm going to let you do this one. So we're going to grab him by the leg because, again, he's only here to mate. So you're making him, this is his claim to fame. He's on the Met Gala right now. He'll never be fancier than he is right now.
11: He's so mad right now.
9: Look at that.
2: Way to go, drone.
9: Just look how good that looks.
3: You're hired.
9: I know. How good is that? Now here's the real test. Let's see what the workers say about him. They were like, yeah, whatever. Get back in there. So we think of a honeybee colony. So the colony are the bees that are inside of the box. The box itself and boxes are called a hive. If we think of this hive as a house, right? We've got the first floor, the bottom floor would be what you're seeing now in the bottom box. We just went through the top floor, which is the top box. And as Jess pulls out a frame, think about that like that as actually going into a room of a house. And then every cell that's on the frame would be like a bedroom or a bed. This would be a gigantic house if this was in Western Massachusetts. With each one of these frames is 9,000 cells. That's 9,000 beds. We've got 10 frames in a box. We've got two boxes. So we need 20 rooms with 9,000 times 20 amount of beds in them. Wow. Huge, wow. Huge.
2: It's like the Catholic family that my family is from in Boston.
3: So there's a few foragers coming back in here. And so this one has pollen on her legs in what we call a pollen basket. Yeah. So that one's very yellow. There's a couple here that are very orangey red. So different floral sources. So different flowers have different color pollens.
9: We're looking for the queen. We could spend our whole life looking for the queen. Sometimes it takes a while because she'll hide under a pile of bees and it's hard to see. But we do see eggs, we do see larvae, so we know she's in here. I'm gonna keep my fingers crossed, or my tarsi crossed if I was a bee, see if we can find her. But this is one of the fun tasks slash really hard tasks for beekeepers, is sometimes to find the queen, especially if she's not marked. And some of these workers, I don't know if y'all can see this, but some of them are extremely cute because they're coming back.
2: I love how cute you think the bees are.
9: So cute.
11: They are cute.
9: I mean, look how bright orange she is, and it's like someone dusted her in orange pollen. So she doesn't have it on her legs, but she's got it all over her body just by visiting the flower. So what sets apart honeybees and all bees versus wasps, which would be their ancestors, where they evolved from, is that all bees have branched hairs. So all over their body, even on their eyes, they have hairs. And those branched hairs are what allows them to collect pollen. And most of it happens by an electrostatic charge. So they physically can remove pollen, but even by landing on a flower, it'll just zap to them because
2: wow,
9: they're so
2: crazy.
9: Hairy. Bees, honeybees specifically, can do facial recognition of their beekeeper. So they probably all are facially recognized to seeing Jess come in. And we're
11: and
9: all...
11: the rest of us, yeah, are like, who are you?
9: They're like, who are these strangers? What's happening? Why do they take the roof off my house? And now they're looking at us. So, you know, on the evolutionary world of social bees, which is where honeybees fall, they are considered the most highly advanced because they are able to communicate with each other with very amazing amount of skill. And
2: one of the ways they communicate is like dancing.
9: Right? Yeah. I mean, who doesn't want to communicate by dance? What an awesome way to talk to each other, you know?
10: All dance is communication. Yeah.
2: And then in the wintertime, they hum, they like vibrate themselves to warm, right?
9: Absolutely. Yeah.
11: So sometimes there's, to kill invaders.
9: Yes. I don't know if people have seen, but there's that new bee show that's on National Geographic. That's fantastic. You should watch it. And there's a really cool scene where they show you them vibrating and balling, heat balling this hornet that's come into the colony and killing it just by raising the temperature of their bodies collectively a couple of degrees of the hornets. It's pretty phenomenal.
2: That is amazing.
9: This bee has not emerged probably more than an hour, and you'll notice she's a little gray. See how gray she is?
11: Oh.
9: This is what we call a callow bee, and she can't sting you yet. She's not old enough that her body is completely developed as far as being hardened outside of the colony.
2: It's like a soft-shell crab bee.
9: Absolutely. So, and they're so stinking cute. Look how gray she is. Stop it. So she's not even old enough, so she's just getting, you know.
11: She's not even interested in using her wings. She's just like, I don't even know. Where am I?
9: She's like, I just woke up, and I'm in this pile of bees. I don't know what's happening. Yeah. There's nothing like seeing a bee on its birthday. You know what I mean? Nothing like it. Jess, I'm actually going to shake these bees back in here, sir.
2: Kim just shook the panel of bees. They all went in the box. They have good evidence that the queen is in there somewhere. They just haven't laid eyes on it yet.
3: So while we're really trying hard to find her one, because we don't want to lose the swarm, but being here on campus, we don't want a phone call on the weekend to say, hey, come get your bees.
2: Because they've all swarmed and left to go somewhere else.
3: And landed someplace, you know, during graduation.
11: Oh, yeah.
2: So every time these bees are stinging my microphone, does that mean they're going to die? Do the bees die after they sting you? Is that a true fact?
9: These bees only die because their stinger's barbed. And so if they were to get it stuck in your microphone, which I don't see anybody yet has done that, but they're trying to, if they can get it stuck, they will typically, it will actually pull out their entire digestive tract. So they will unfortunately expire. Sometimes we see them and you'll say, you know, we've had groups in and people are like, oh, look how cute that is. What is that hanging from her? And I was like, oh, that's their insides outside. Not a good thing, but... You know, for the bee's sake, right? The sacrifices of one to keep the colony safe. So, you know, the stinging really is about making sure this colony is a unit that survives. And that's what's so interesting about honeybees. And I think why people, we're just so enamored with them as humans, is there's an altruism here that's amazing to a fault. They're only interested in each other surviving as because the colony will survive. You know, an individual bee's life is not worth more than the colony, which is, it's hard for us to understand that, but I think we really appreciate it as humans because we love the socialness of this, right? We would love this the community aspect of, you know, together we are one if we work together and really try to exist together.
2: Yeah, it's all about the concepts of just war theory and all these other things are popping to mind about, like, is the sacrifice of the one worth it? And it's Not an easy question, but the bees have figured it out. There's no military-industrial complex with the bees, so it's less complicated with them.
9: Absolutely. And, you know, we have been fascinated by bees. I mean, we have early cave drawings of humans fascinated by bees. We have coveted this organism because of its honey, because of its beauty, because of its regality of being close to danger, right? Of being close to this colony and being able to work them and sort of becoming in unison with something that could harm you. The love story between people and bees is going to continue long after we're gone, because I think these organisms will continue to have that sort of pull.
3: Did you find her?
2: Oh,
3: no, painted drone.
9: Painted drone.
2: Oh, that's your painted drone. Well, we found that one again.
9: I made it. He was like, I don't know what just happened. That was a bad Friday night.
11: Yeah. I left the hive and I didn't even get laid.
2: Well, technically did, but probably like 14 days ago. I meant laid like an egg.
11: I know.
9: All right, so
2: you shook all the bees out of the frame. We can see the comb. We can see where it's been sealed off, and there's tons of glistening honey underneath.
9: Yes, and what you'll notice is this very lightly colored wax that is the cappings or caps, you know, coverings of some of the cells. That means that's fresh new honey. This darker stuff was probably from fall last year.
11: Oh, wow.
9: But equally delicious, because I would love for y'all to try both, because what you're going to, I think, see in a spring honey, it's this very floral, very light, very fresh. And then with the fall honey, right, sort of like everything in fall, a little bit more bold. Flavor a little bit more, the profile is a lot higher. So if you're a wine taster, you should get into honey tasting, because it's really similar and I think, you know, a lot less bougie. So there you go. Yeah. All right, so I'm gonna get y'all to try some of this.
11: I've done one once in Montreal at the farmers market. There was one vendor that had like all of this variety and like different ones for spring and summer, and then buckwheat and like some single varietals. And it was really amazing to go through the whole array of what they had, because you taste entirely different things depending on when and where the honey was made.
9: You know, I love honeys from all over the world. Every time, you know, get them as gifts. And my favorite honey is made from a plant called meadow foam, which is grown for its seed. And it typically is used in cosmetic products a lot. So like chapstick or things like that, if you turn around to the ingredients, you'll see it says meadow foam seed oil. And this product looks like snow. It's a very small growing mat like plant that's white typically, and the honey tastes like cotton candy, and it is amazing. So if you ever get a chance, that's my ultimate favorite type of honey, but that's not grown in Massachusetts. So my favorite type of honey is Massachusetts grown honey, because it's actually
2: Ashley Randall, the head of MDAR, will be mad if you don't say that.
9: But seriously, it's delicious. We have honey. Our honey is so good here that most of it doesn't leave the state. If you have, you see a honey stand on the side of the road, you know, you see a local beekeeper, please purchase local honey, because it not only supports the bees, right, but it supports the beekeepers who are keeping the bees healthy. So we always really try to encourage people. And we have a map at MDAR. We call it our mass grown map. It has all the commodities grown in the state, and honey is listed as one of them. I do want to make one more plug. We are doing the first ever Fat Honeybee Queen contest in Massachusetts. Yes, you heard that right. We have 8 candidates that were selected from 39 entries from beekeepers all over the Commonwealth, and you can vote for your favorite fat queen right now. If you go to mass.gov, you'll see the link there. That takes literally a minute, and the winner will be crowned here on the Mass Bee Field Day on June the 13th, right here at the Agricultural Learning Center Farm at UMass Amherst. Please do vote for her.
11: Thanks again to Kim Skirm and Jessica Glover from the Massachusetts State Apiary on campus at UMass Amherst. You can vote for your favorite fat queen by going to mass.gov and entering the search item Fat Queen.
2: And don't miss their Mass Bee Field Day on Saturday, June 13th.
11: I'm Khalees Smith.
2: I'm Monty Belmonte. We'll see you tomorrow on the Fabulous 413.
11: Eat good foods, y'all.
10: First came tariffs, then came an energy shock, and there you are trying to run your small importing business.
12: It definitely means that our margin is tighter, which is hard on bananas that are already a very tight margin item.
10: I'm Kai Rizdahl. Yellow bananas, green money. Next time on Marketplace.
13: 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All of this at New England Public Media. Good afternoon. I'm Jill Kaufman. This is 88.5 NEPM, WFCR-FM and HD Amherst, WNNZ 640 AM Westfield, streaming at NEPM.org, NPR News and Local Perspective for Western Mass. 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Coming up, NEPM's Nirvani Williams reports from Agawam, where people gathered earlier today for a ceremony at the State Veterans Memorial Cemetery. It's coming up on 4 o'clock.
14: senior Israeli official, who was not authorized to speak publicly, put it this way. They called the emerging agreement bad.
15: Israel is raising doubts about a deal that may be taking shape to end the war with Iran, including where the deal would leave Iran's nuclear program. It's Monday, May 25th, and this is All Things Considered. I'm Mary Louise Kelly with the economy top of mind for many voters. Where does that leave the fight for reproductive rights this election cycle?
16: I think we're at a really almost accidental detente when it comes to abortion policy in the U.S. right now.
15: Also, Americans have been staging reenactments of the Revolutionary War since before the war was over. The tradition continues this Memorial Day weekend, and these days the story often includes the perspectives of women, enslaved people, and Native Americans.
17: Not everybody can see themselves as a middle-class white soldier, but everybody can see themselves in the story of the American Revolution.
15: Now news.
18: Live from NPR News in Washington, I'm Amy Held. President Trump says any peace deal with Iran should include an agreement by more Middle Eastern and Muslim countries to normalize relations with Israel. NPR's Brian Mann reports.
19: Most U.S. allies are focused on reopening the Strait of Hormuz and limiting Iran's nuclear program. But writing on his social media platform, Trump added a new demand. It should be mandatory that these countries, at a minimum, simultaneously sign on to the Abraham Accords, Trump said, referring to a diplomatic agreement now in place between Israel, the U.S., and a handful of countries, including Bahrain and the United Arab Emirates. Trump says Egypt, Jordan, Pakistan, Qatar, and Saudi Arabia should also establish full diplomatic relations with Israel. The proposal comes after months of war sparked by U.S. and Israeli strikes. The former U.S. ambassador to Israel, Dan Shapiro, calls Trump's bid for a sweeping regional diplomatic breakthrough unrealistic. Brian Mann, NPR News.
18: Trump delivered remarks at Arlington National Cemetery on this Memorial Day, a time to honor the war dead, including in the war with Iran.
20: In Operation Epic Fury, we lost 13 wonderful souls, wonderful special people. These incredible men and women gave their lives to ensure that the world's number one state sponsor of terror will never have a nuclear weapon.
18: Current talks have centered on reopening the Strait of Hormuz, not on Iran's nuclear program. Oil prices fell almost 6% today to two-week lows as optimism grew that a deal could be closer that would reopen the vital waterway. Ebola cases are rising in the outbreak's epicenter, the Democratic Republic of Congo. Flight restrictions are making it harder to fight the disease. Emmett Livingstone reports from Kinshasa.
21: The World Health Organization says there are now 101 confirmed cases of Ebola in DRC. This number doesn't reflect the true picture. Health workers have recorded at least 220 suspected Ebola-related deaths, according to the WHO, and more than 900 suspected cases. In neighboring Uganda, health authorities also confirmed two new ones, bringing the total number there to seven. With fears that Ebola will spread further, Congo's government over the weekend suspended flights to the city of Bunia, which is at the heart of the outbreak. But aid and health workers have to come in and out. The flight restrictions have created uncertainty and added another logistical problem to an already complex international response to the disease. For NPR News, I'm Emmett Livingstone in Kinshasa.
18: The most pressing risk of an overheating chemical tank in Orange County, California, has been averted for now. Fire officials say it won't explode after a crack eased pressure overnight. But what happens to the highly toxic and flammable chemical inside the huge damaged tank? That's unclear. Tens of thousands of residents who have evacuated don't know when they will be allowed back home. It's NPR News.
22: This is NEPM News. Good afternoon. I'm Jill Kaufman. Massachusetts leaders and local mayors gathered at the State Veterans Memorial Cemetery today to honor soldiers who died during the war. NEPM's Nirvani Williams reports.
23: There was grief amid state and local leaders who spoke at the annual Memorial Day ceremony in Agawam, and not only for those who served and died, but also for the difficulties most people are experiencing in the country today. Lieutenant Governor Kim Driscoll says people are struggling for all kinds of reasons and in all kinds of ways, but there is a uniting force.
24: It's in the sacrifice of those who lie here and those they served with. They faced hard things with courage. They put their country and their comrades ahead of themselves. And they got us through very hard times. So we can all be here today.
23: Driscoll says if you're able, calling yourself into service and helping others during this time is what Memorial Day is all about. Other events in the area include ceremonies in East Longmeadow, Northampton, Holyoke, and Greenfield. For NEPM News, I'm Nirvani Williams.
22: Massachusetts State Health Plan regulators are facing significant pushback over plans to end weight loss coverage for GLP-1 drugs starting July 1st. While state employees with diabetes will retain coverage, a technical hurdle will force them to reapply. State House News Service reporter Colin Young says the abrupt policy change is already causing anxiety.
0: This is something the Group Insurance Commission is already hearing about from patients. It's a quick turnaround, a quick transition patients are going to have to go through.
22: Regulators are trying to get the Group Insurance Commission Benefits Managers, CVS, to open the approval process before July 1st to prevent gaps in coverage. The reset comes just a week after Governor Maura Healey finalized regulations to eliminate prior authorizations for most other routine medical services. And Connecticut has seen a wave of deadly roadway crashes in just over a week's time, according to the Hartford Courant. The data comes from the University of Connecticut. 16 fatalities were reported on Connecticut's roads between May 10th and 19th. 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It's 4:06.
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4: From NPR News, this is All Things Considered. I'm Mary Louise Kelly. We begin this hour with negotiations on the war in Iran. And we're going to hear from one country in the Middle East that is not happy about the deal the U.S. is trying to broker with Iran. That country is Israel. We have NPR's Daniel Estrin on the line from Tel Aviv to explain why. Hey, Daniel.
5: Hi, Mary Louise.
4: Hey, so as we all recall, Israel and the U.S. launched this war against Iran together. President Trump is close to Benjamin Netanyahu, Israel's prime minister. Why is Israel so unhappy with these negotiations?
5: Well, a senior Israeli official who was not authorized to speak publicly put it this way. They called the emerging agreement bad. The deal, as we understand it, that's being negotiated is that Iran will reopen the Strait of Hormuz for shipping, and then only later the U.S. and Iran would try to hammer out an agreement on the future of Iran's nuclear program. And Israel is worried that this deal will just end with the Hormuz reopening part without any progress on the next part, on curbing Iran's nuclear program. Mm-hmm. That's Israel's main concern. And another concern is money. Iran wants the U.S. to unfreeze Iran's own money held abroad in banks. Iran needs that money to regain its strength after the recent war. This is the exact opposite of what Israel wants. Israel wants to weaken the Iranian regime. It doesn't want it to be enriched. You know, the Israelis made no secret that they actually prefer a return to war in Iran to squeeze the Iranians even more and to pressure them into a deal that would be more favorable to Israel.
4: Well, and Israel, I assume, is communicating all this. Is the U.S. addressing any of these Israeli concerns in this emerging deal?
5: According to Benjamin Netanyahu, yes. He said he spoke with Trump this weekend and that Trump agreed that any final agreement with Iran would dismantle Iran's nuclear enrichment sites and that it would ensure that the enriched, highly enriched nuclear material would be removed from Iran. But there are a lot of regional dynamics at play here, Mary Louise, because it's not just about what Israel wants. There are Gulf Arab countries that are neighbors with Iran. They were attacked by Iran in the war. And these countries were all on a call with Trump over the weekend, the leaders of many of these Arab countries. And they all unanimously, according to a statement, encouraged Trump to go for a diplomatic deal with Iran. So Trump has these countries on one side and Israel on the other. And Trump is trying to placate Israel here. He's calling on countries like Saudi Arabia and Qatar to turn this Iran deal into something much bigger, and he's encouraging them to join the Abraham Accords and open diplomatic ties with Israel, something that is very unlikely to happen. These countries do not want to normalize their ties with Israel now, given Israel's policy toward Palestinians.
4: Yeah, you're giving us a sense of quite how complicated the landscape is. One other question to put to you, Daniel, with this Iran deal. What would it mean for Israel's war in Lebanon?
5: Well, Iran says, yes, they want the deal to end the war in Lebanon as well. Israel does not want that. It does not want Iran dictating what happens in Lebanon. Israel's trying to sever Iran's ties to Hezbollah in Lebanon. Israel and Hezbollah are both continuing deadly attacks. Israel doesn't want to give up the territory it occupies in southern Lebanon. And the U.S. is totally backing Israel here. The U.S. is blaming Hezbollah for the conflict. Secretary of State Marco Rubio says Israel has a right to defend itself against Hezbollah. So I would not expect Israel to leave the territory it occupies in Lebanon or stop military activity there if a deal is reached with Iran.
4: Many, many threads to track as we watch and wait to see how these talks play out. NPR's Daniel Estrin reporting from Tel Aviv. Thank you, Daniel.
5: You're welcome.
4: Historical reenactments of wars like the American Civil War or the American Revolutionary War have long been popular, a way for people to connect with America's past. As the country approaches its 250th anniversary, not only has interest in watching these reenactments surged, interest in actually being part of them has too, as actors in costume. Erica Tulfo reports from Virginia.
3: When guests step out of the visitor center at Mount Vernon, they leave the modern world behind and travel back some 250 years. The sprawling Virginia state was home to America's first president, George Washington. But on the first weekend in May, its serene 12-acre field transforms into a battleground.
6: First platoon, oblique left! Second platoon, in the line!
3: Hundreds of costumed actors representing members of the Continental Army and British Red Coats duke it out to the tune of snare drums and cannon fire, recreating Revolutionary War battles all in front of an audience. Historical records show that people have been doing reenactments of the Revolutionary War since before the war was over. In recent years, as many as 200,000 Americans have participated in reenactments, and that number is growing as celebrations of America's 250th birthday gets underway.
7: So most women of this time period would probably be wearing gowns, and a gown is
3: Nicole Maddock is vice president and camp coordinator of the 1st Maryland Regiment. She's wearing a 5-layer gown and a bonnet, all handmade and faithful to the standards of the time. It's her 5th year attending Revolutionary War Weekend in Mount Vernon. She says that this year, their troop size has doubled, which means more perspectives from the revolution get to be told.
7: Not everybody can see themselves as a middle-class white soldier, but everybody can see themselves in the story of the American Revolution.
3: She says that means more characters in the war narrative, like women, enslaved people, and Native Americans. Russell Reed is one of the actors trying to bring those stories to life.
8: The way I'm dressed would be pretty similar to the way the Catawba of the Carolinas, who side with the Americans, would dress.
3: Reed is a member of the Atacapa tribe in Louisiana, but is portraying a member of the Catawba in today's event.
8: If I go to events, reenactments, I pretty much have to represent other tribes up here, which sadly there's not a lot of people representing Native involvement in these conflicts at all.
3: The Catawba people were vital allies to the Patriot cause, acting as both soldiers and scouts. On the battlefield, Reed assumes position alongside members of the Continental Army. Most of his props are handcrafted, from his deerskin moccasins to a bow he actually uses when he goes out hunting.
8: The quiver that holds the arrows there is actually made from the fur of a river otter.
3: Another actor, Noah Savenio, is holding a small piccolo-like instrument called a fife. He's a musician sergeant major on today's battlefield. Outside his life as a soldier in the Continental Army, Savenio juggles three jobs, a substitute teacher, a museum guide, and a game programmer. But this role is what he loves the most.
9: It is a feeling that is so relieving for not just our sakes as presenters, but for those people in the past who we hope to honor with our reenactments.
3: He doesn't plan on waving the white flag anytime soon. For NPR News, I'm Erica Tulfo in Mount Vernon, Virginia.
4: Most of an 8-story mural promoting ocean life and conservation in downtown Dallas is gone. The piece was covered to make way for a new mural, one that champions the FIFA World Cup, which kicks off in less than a month. But instead of generating excitement in one of its host cities, the project has stirred up controversy. Marquita Fornoff from member station KERA News in Dallas explains.
25: The big orange lifts have come to a halt, and so have the workers wielding rollers with bright blue paint. But most of the humpback whales and dolphins that covered the length of the building and swam onto its side are now gone. The mural was painted in 1999 by the artist Weiland. He says no one reached out to him in advance. Instead, the Floridian learned his work was being painted over when a Dallas resident reached out to his assistant.
2: As soon as I saw that picture, I mean, it was too late. They had, they say whitewashed, they blue washed it, and they had it over halfway destroyed.
25: The new paint job blew up on social media. It prompted two high school seniors to start a petition. It also caught the eye of country music star Kacey Musgraves. On Instagram, she said, quote, "This makes me really sad. We suck the soul out of everything." Dallas is home to the International Broadcast Center for the World Cup, and the stadium where the Dallas Cowboys play is in nearby Arlington. That's where all of the tournament games will be held. Losing the mural touched nerves that were already tender. Arlington will host more World Cup games than any other city, but ticket prices are out of reach for most locals. And Dallas is several months into a debate about whether to preserve its IMPA-designed City Hall building or demolish it and redevelop the high-value land where it's built.
10: I think people just want to feel like they belong. People want to feel like people care about them.
25: Carlos Damwon teaches art and art history at the University of Texas at Arlington. He's also a graffiti artist and muralist.
10: Sometimes something just as simple as a mural can bring value to the community. And it gives people a sense of pride, a little bit of beautification for the neighborhood sometimes.
25: Weiland and his lawyer issued a cease and desist letter. The city of Dallas said it issued a permit to close the sidewalk, but directed all questions about the mural to the local World Cup committee. The company that owns the building said they were asked to donate the wall and were told that Weiland had been contacted. Weiland and his attorney say the new paint violates the Visual Artists' Rights Act, or VARA, which protects the integrity of an artist's work.
11: Basically, it's a recognition of the relationship between the artist and the artist's creation, right? They're putting their passion into the work.
25: Nick Rohde is the attorney who represents Weiland.
11: So what that prevents is intentional distortion, mutilation, or other modification of the work. Essentially, that's hurting the artist's honor or reputation.
25: There is a legal way to remove a mural. They say it wasn't followed. The North Texas FWC Organizing Committee declined an interview. In a statement, it said it recognizes, quote, "the cultural and historical significance of the mural and is committed to preserving a portion of it." The committee said the new mural was meant to capture the, quote, "energy, unity, and global spirit surrounding the World Cup 2026 this summer." It's unclear whether the new mural will move forward. For Weiland, the partial preservation isn't enough.
2: I don't want them painting a mural, an advertisement over that wall. That wall's sacred.
25: He sees this as an opportunity to assert the rights of visual artists. And he says he won't back down. For NPR News, I'm Markita Fornoff in Dallas.
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22: 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Becoming a nice afternoon, about 70 degrees right now around Springfield tonight. Partly cloudy skies, a low in the low to mid 50s. Becoming sunny tomorrow, a high in the mid 80s. Tomorrow night, some clouds around, a low near 60. And then Wednesday, some showers around, partly sunny otherwise, and a high again in the mid 80s. 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All Things Considered continues. I'm Jill Kaufman. Good afternoon. It's 420.

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1: Diplomats walked through the Lukyanivka neighborhood in Kyiv, laying flowers and wreaths for those in a nearby apartment building killed in the Russian strikes. A market here, one of Kyiv's oldest, was destroyed, and the nearby metro station where Ukrainians sheltered during attacks was hit. Ukraine's culture ministry said the strikes also wrecked the largest number of cultural institutions in Kyiv since Russia's 2022 invasion. The museum devoted to the 1986 Chernobyl disaster, the worst nuclear accident in history, was destroyed. Buildings housing the National Art Museum and the Philharmonic were also damaged. Joanna Kakissis, NPR News, Kyiv.
2: And you are listening to NPR from New York City. The California State University system, the largest public four-year system in the U.S., is spending millions on ChatGPT EDU. But students and faculty have mixed feelings about AI, as reporter Lee Gaines explains.
3: A majority of CSU students and professors say they're skeptical about AI's benefits for education, but most say they use it regularly. Ed Clark, a spokesperson for the CSU, says the university system needs to prepare students for careers steeped in this technology. He says the university system's role is to, quote, help students understand how AI is changing their disciplines and how to use it ethically and responsibly. But some students and faculty question whether AI can be used ethically. Many say they're worried about AI's impacts on the environment, creativity, and job security. The CSU surveyed more than 94,000 students, faculty, and staff last fall. For NPR News, I'm Lee Gaines.
2: In his first major theological letter to Roman Catholic bishops, Pope Leo declared that artificial intelligence needs safeguards to ensure it serves the interests of humankind. During a special Vatican representation of the document, he said, quote, artificial intelligence now demands to be disarmed, free from logics that turn into an instrument of domination, exclusion, and death. I'm Dwahli Sykautau, NPR News in New York.
4: This is NEPM News. Good afternoon. I'm Jill Kaufman. A celebration ahead tomorrow on Beacon Hill with the establishment of the first rideshare drivers union in the U.S. It's called the App Drivers Union. The Massachusetts Department of Labor Relations certified this last week. According to the Healey administration, this is the largest private sector bargaining victory since the 1940s and the first union of gig workers in the U.S. Shisbury residents are pushing back on a planned June 6th closure of their historic post office. The Daily Hampshire Gazette reports the U.S. Postal Service agreed to resume lease negotiations following pressure from local officials and federal officials. Town leaders warn a temporary shutdown is still possible as talks get underway. And federal changes to Medicaid could cause more cavities, infections, and emergency room visits for children. That's according to researchers at Harvard Dental School. They predict 500,000 children could lose dental care because of federal cuts. 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It's 4:35.
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6: It's All Things Considered from NPR News. I'm Mary Louise Kelly. Democrats made reproductive rights a key part of their pitch to voters in 2022 and 2024.
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10: Our Senator Chris Van Hollen is fighting back against this devastating ruling.
6: This year, the issue has dropped off for many candidates as they look to retake control of Congress. NPR political reporter Elena Moore explains.
11: 2 years ago this month, House and Senate Democratic candidates had already spent nearly $19 million on campaign ads mentioning abortion, according to data from Ad Impact.

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2: 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Good afternoon. I'm Jill Kaufman. We've got headlines from NPR and the NEPM newsroom coming up next. In the forecast for this evening, partly cloudy skies with a low in the mid-50s. Tomorrow, a return to full sunshine, so the forecast says, and a high in the mid-80s, likewise for Wednesday. It's 5 o'clock.

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1: People attacked Ebola treatment centers in the Democratic Republic of Congo. 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
3: 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The forecast for tonight, partly cloudy skies, a low in the mid-50s. Tomorrow, sunny skies, a high in the mid-80s. Going to be like that on Wednesday as well. 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It's 5:30.

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1: Stood in the rain at Times Square yesterday asking the U.S. government for more air defenses to protect Ukraine. The restaurant industry is facing pressure from rising inflation, worker shortages, and the war in Iran. This is NPR News. In Austin, Texas, NPR's Joe Hernandez reports, diners can pay whatever they want one night a week.
2: Since December, Tuesdays at Locadoro in Austin have been pay what you will, something the restaurant's owners hoped would entice back customers wary of spending too much money. One customer, Zayed Alhamed, said his family can't always afford a nice meal out.
3: But I figured this is an opportunity to actually, you know, experience something a little better without having to, shell out $150 for the four of us.
2: A YouGov report from October found that 37% of U.S. diners said they were dining out less often than they had a year earlier, while only 8% said they were going out more. The top reasons for staying home were rising menu prices and a desire to save money. Joe Hernandez, NPR News.
1: The Ebola outbreak in the Democratic Republic of Congo is suspected to have killed more than 220 people. And the World Health Organization says today there are more than 900 suspected cases. Health workers say the situation on the ground is truly alarming, and many tell local media they are working without enough medical supplies and personal protective equipment. I'm Dwahali Saikautau, NPR News from New York City.
4: And this is 88.5 NEPM News. Good afternoon. I'm Jill Kaufman. Former State Representative Benjamin Swan has died. That's according to the Republican newspaper. He was 92. Before becoming a state lawmaker, starting in the 1980s, Swan was the president of the Greater Springfield NAACP for a decade. Many considered him a civil rights giant. Town meeting season continues around Western Mass. Charlemont voters head to their annual town meeting tomorrow night to decide on a $5 million spending plan. The Recorder reports the warrant features big police salary hikes alongside a new state-aligned bylaw to regulate backyard accessory apartments. And Connecticut has seen a wave of deadly roadway crashes in just over a week's time. That's according to the Hartford Courant. The data comes from the University of Connecticut. 16 fatalities were reported on Connecticut's roads between May 10th and 19th. Researchers say that many fatal crashes in such a short time span is a huge number. This is 88.5 NEPM at 5:35.
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6: From NPR News, this is All Things Considered. I'm Mary Louise Kelly. Pope Leo XIV, in his first major teaching document, is warning that artificial intelligence is becoming a new test of human dignity, work, and power. In the same document, the pontiff apologizes for the Vatican's role in legitimizing slavery. Megan Williams reports from Rome.
7: Pope Leo's first encyclical, A Letter to Catholic Followers, places artificial intelligence at the center of one of the defining power struggles of our era.
8: Artificial intelligence needs to be disarmed. The word is strong, I know, but deliberately chosen because this moment needs words capable of attracting attention, awakening consciences, and indicating paths forward for humanity.
7: The document is an echo of Pope Leo XIII's encyclical more than a century ago that addressed the Industrial Revolution. This pope warns against new forms of exploitation, from data control to the workers and children extracting minerals used in digital technology. Father Michael Baggett is an AI expert.
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2: More from Virginia and a reenactment of the Revolutionary War. That's coming up as All Things Considered continues here on NEPM. 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
2: Some warm spring weather ahead over the next few days. Tonight, mostly clear with a low in the mid-50s. Tomorrow, becoming sunny with a high in the mid-80s. And likewise for Wednesday, 72 degrees right now in Springfield, 70 degrees in Great Barrington. 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NPR News and local perspective for Western Mass. I'm Jill Kaufman. Good evening. It's 6:01.

0: That was Gino Yevgevich in 2023 speaking with Maclete Hedero for Movement, a podcast featuring conversations about music and migration. A lot of those conversations showcase musicians finding creative ways to navigate division and conflict.
1: Some peacemakers work on a global stage, others work more quietly, closer to home. 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
0: That conversation is next on our Memorial Day show focused on peacemaking. 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